One, a two, a three, a four. A mother was washing a baby one night, the youngest of ten, and a delicate mite. The mother was poor, and the baby was thin. 'Twas naught but a skeleton covered with skin. The mother turned round for the soap off the rack. She was only a moment, but when she turned back, a baby had gone, and in anguish she cried, "Oh, where has my baby gone?" The angels replied.

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Everybody had to pay and pay. A hustle here and a hustle there. New York City is the place where they said, hey babe, take a walk on the wild side.

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They said, hey, sugar, take a walk on the wild side. I said, hey, babe, take a walk on the wild side. All right.

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Then I guess she had to crash. Valium would have helped that patch. I said, hey, babe, take a walk on the wild side. I said, hey, honey.

DJ Frank X for the 420 report. July 28th in the morning. And this is the morning of what's supposed to be Hurricane Fausto approaching the island. It's actually a beautiful day over here in Hilo. One of the few times that it ever is in the morning. It seems like it's always raining. And then the sun comes out maybe around 10 or 11. But right now it's 8:30 in the morning. And it's a beautiful day so far. A little breeze. In any case, finding that the situation that we're in right now, I look at it as a whole, and I kind of understand why we're at the, you know, in this situation where, I call it basically it's financial fascism. It's where, you know, the people at the very top have developed a system of compliance with every level below them that is needed in order to do their bidding. And you can start to see, even though it's not very transparent, you can see the connections between the representatives who are pretending to do the will of the people. I mean, that's the way it was set up to do, but then, you know, all of the contributions that came through the various pacts that are set up and had been authorized basically through the Supreme Court. Once that is allowed to happen, you basically have created a legal form of bribery, in a sense, because they're not giving up their so-called money and influence over the representatives who vote in whatever, including this latest defense bill or merger with Israel. They're not going to do that routinely by default. They do it because this is what's going to get them reelected. The more funds, the more advertising, the more their name gets out there, the more bullshit they can spew. And that enables them to regurgitate whatever it is that their donors want them to do. I look at that from the vantage point of, okay, education systems, for instance, the one that I was raised with. You go to college for 4 years, you learn certain basic curriculum that is directed towards your major, in my case, accounting. We do money and banking courses. I've worked at banks, a bank, when I first was going to school and when I graduated. And I could see the inner workings. It's funny because it is kind of like a microcosm of the outside world where, yes, they will set you up with bank loans if you wanted to buy a house and work for them for $4.75 an hour. And then they got you as a lifer. And it's a very difficult situation to get out of. It's kind of like doing bidding with the mafia or something like that. Only their shirts are cleaner. And, you know, they don't act like the mafia. They don't have their, you know, the big mob mobile or something like that. But the message is the same. It's kind of like, you do our bidding and we'll provide you with the basic foundations for survival, but don't cross us. In my case, I saw through that and I said, okay, this was one of my best educational forms, by the way, because you know, when you work at a bank, and I literally was doing Federal Reserve requirements for a 23-branch bank.
it's not that I picked apart the numbers, but I could see the nature of what fractional reserve banking is and how much of the physical cash has to be on deposit with, say, Philadelphia Reserve Bank or whatever reserve bank. I guess there's 12 of them around the nation. Whatever those deposits need to be made, it's based on a certain amount of loans versus savings and, money on deposit, basically. And you can, you have the flexibility then to loan out certain amounts and not have the cash in the vault that is, it's going to suffice to do normal transactions. But if everyone ran out all at the same time and drew their money out, they wouldn't have the sufficient funds to be able to distribute those to their customers. That doesn't happen on a routine basis, but it could in the event that all of a sudden they want to pull something over that shows, oh, these banks might close or might fold within a certain period of time. Of course, they're saying that they are insured up to X amount of dollars and blah, blah, blah. And that may be true. Again, they create the money out of thin air, so it doesn't really matter. If it was gold or a silver standard or something that required that to be in a vault somewhere, they would be in trouble. And the way that I see this coming to a head is that in order for them to avoid that kind of catastrophe, similar to the run of the banks in the 1930s when it, all of a sudden the gold was taken back. That was one of the conditions that the bankers, the Federal Reserve bankers who had a 20-year charter that, oh, by the way, just happened to be up in 1933, which is, 20 years from 1913 when the Federal Reserve was put into place. Well, when that 20-year charter was up, now all of a sudden, oh, well, we want to renew this charter under our conditions, and here's the conditions. Let's bring everyone into the system as collateral, okay? Collateral meaning you are now exactly that. You're kind of like, okay, collateral on a loan. And that's where the Social Security numbers came into place under the guise of a retirement plan that's put into place. Originally, it was for public salary tax. It was the Public Salary Tax Act, but it was for people who worked directly for the government. It later got expanded, of course, to the individuals who worked for whomever. That's where the withholding came into play. That's where the presumed tax laws were exercised. There was no actual change in the law that required people to pay taxes. But through this system, it kind of had a back door allowing them to take money out of your paycheck and put it into these reserve portals, and that became your Social Security. It, at face value, it actually looked like a pretty good program, and it probably is. I mean, I'm enjoying what I put in now. So, I have a different opinion of it, say, than the person who's just now paying into that system and is 20 years old. They're thinking, oh, well, that's money out the door that I'll never see. When in actuality, they have the ability to manipulate this fake dollar in whatever way that they choose to bend and shape it, usually in the form of some sort of usury. And the same thing that I was telling you about within the bank itself, if you were an employee in that bank, they use you and you can't get out of it.
you are owing them money because, oh, you bought their house or whatever, and they gave you this loan at a certain interest rate and so forth. Yeah, you have a little bit of leverage there that they, you know, allow you to do refinancing and so forth, but you're still under that, you're still under their thumb, so to speak. What's happening now is that same form of usury takes place in the form of, you know, legislators making sure that they follow the protocols established by that banking cartel that controls the purse strings, basically. And oh, by the way, the states were originally sovereign, and then the Buck Act happened, and all of the states' charters were basically brought in for review, and then they were leased back to the states with conditions. And most of those conditions are what created this huge federal system that was designed primarily as a military defense for our nation as a whole. Well, now, all the highways, the education, the food, the agriculture, crime enforcement, they're all under these agencies. And the agencies themselves, interestingly enough, don't really get elected. They get chosen by the people who get elected. But again, they're subject to the conditions that are put out by the banking cartels. So this is the mess that we really are under. It, you know, all of the implications that are laid out between those entities have nothing to do with elected officials, per se. I think there's a certain amount of latitude that can happen within elected officials locally, because, you know, there's some form of transparency there. If something goes wrong, or, you know, they start to go outside of what their campaign promises, you know, they get voted out. Fairly simple. As you go up the chain, though, it becomes more and more muddied, to the point where now we have fools like the orange man in charge, who really, he was a subject of, you know, fringe elements of society, such as, you know, the racists, the Confederates, those people who choose domination and control in whatever fashion that takes place, usually through guns, violence, hatred, and everything that's wrong with society. That's all done through this main character. And that's how he gets elected, because there's so many people out there that gravitate towards that, towards those characters or characteristics, that this is how power develops. It's how somebody like Hitler gets into office and is now able to create a chaotic situation that basically says, oh, well, this government doesn't have anything to do with the will of the people. This has everything to do with the will of the bankers themselves, the people that are at the highest scale. And the 420 report itself is basically a metaphor for something that, you know, it shows how little or how slow the process is for recognizing the will of the people and being able to exercise that. There's thousands and thousands of people been put away for essentially distributing a weed. And they threw away the key on them, pretty much. Some of it's being retracted now, but this is 60-some years later. Over
over something that was declared illegal by, oh, people from DuPont and people that were making money hand over fist through Big Pharma, the various instruments of, you know, hemp versus petroleum products, hemp versus trees and paper products and so forth. Well, they don't want that cheap competition. That's the same way that the energy program has followed. It takes the path that money can be made for what otherwise could be delivered free. And if you want to go full circle on that, oh, they're trying now to basically control our rainwater catchment systems. That's why these things are important. It isn't even the idea that, oh, we're going to make your catchment system safe for consumption. No, they're not concerned about your health. If they were concerned about your health, they wouldn't be doing things like putting Roundup around schools and areas that are exposed by anybody, but especially young people that are still in school yet and so forth. You know, this is a cancer chemical. There is no doubt about that. That's been proven. They've lost in the courts. They put off paying their billions of dollars of restitution, but nevertheless, it's something that has obviously been exposed, but cannot be prosecuted in the way that it should be, and yet they're still carrying forward with it. In any case, I'm going to cut it here. I just wanted to show the obvious connections between the power moguls and how that trickles down to us that are presumed to be free people that elect officials who are doing the bidding of the moguls versus us, and why and how that is exercised under their domain. Anyway, hope you're having a great day. I can't be any more truthful than what I just said in regard to this whole matrix. And yeah, let's go from there. DJ Frank X 420 Report, Radio Alchemy, KONA.com. Take care of each other. Aloha.

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is the effortless and so excellent, the chief inside, the fight, the pie, and I can't mess with it, you can't mess with it. Been telling the 254 so, but am I mentioning it? 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
1: What's up, Ohana? It's Mike Love. You listen to KONA 100.5. Blessed love. Love you. Aloha.
2: Hey, if y'all are here from what was that called? Hobby horsing, dressage. Good job, by the way. Everybody,
3: really good
2: yes.
3: job. Really
2: that
3: good
2: was awesome.
3: Job.
2: Give it up. Give it up. And make
3: great
2: sure to stick
3: showmanship.
2: Stick
3: amazing.
2: Around. We're about to start our set, so please don't go anywhere and have some fun with us.
3: Yeah, come on. Have some fun.
2: Keep talking.
3: Yay.
2: There was this one time where... at Petting Zoo. First time I came ever was last year. And I didn't do the emails right. I showed up at the gate. All right.
3: Can you hear us?
2: Can how are we feeling?
4: Hear us
3: hello?
4: Well?
2: Let's
4: hello.
2: Fucking
4: well,
2: go.
4: Hello. Hello. How is hello, the sound? Hello.
2: No, I can't really hear
3: can't
2: myself
3: really hear
2: too much.
3: Anything. Really?
4: Quiet? Too quiet?

0: later then.
1: See you later. Spicy, you know.
2: All right, Ivel. Ivel's going in the back. She's got a little surprise for y'all, so thank you for sticking around. All I can say is get your mouths ready.

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0: Don't fucking do it if you don't drink.
1: All right, this is a song about, like, if you're having, like, you know, going through some shit, driving down the road, and you're like, fuck, man, my day's been hard. And then you come upon a fruit stand, and they're like, you're like, damn, do they have mangoes? 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I want to see you eat this mango. 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
0: off. Can you tell Maria loves mangoes?
1: Into the sunset.
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1: Oh,
0: go
1: yeah,
0: get some.
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0: And it tastes nice. Yeah. What you're talking about, that didn't happen.
1: Fake news. I heard it. This is our last song.
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0: Over the past few years, to the traditional sounds of an English summer, the drone of lawnmowers, the smack of leather on willow, has been added a new noise.
1: What were the skies like when you were young?
2: They went on forever. We lived in Arizona, and the skies always had little fluffy clouds in them, and they were long and clear, and there were lots of stars at night. And when it would rain, they were beautiful, the most beautiful skies, as a matter of fact. The sunsets were.

Still see them in the day.

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I feel it often every time I see her face. But the way you treat her, it fills me with rage.

for the count permanently. But it's part of the part of our process, and part of our process is also that, yes, even though Helco's power goes down so frequently, we still have to find a way to pay that electric bill, because they don't lower. Did you ever notice they never lower the utility bills or the rate of electricity? So we're looking for a solar provider. If you know of any solar providers out there that want exposure, we will give them hourly kudos over the air with their, you know, their information. And if they're looking to drum up business and be part of our wonderful Voice of Kona Radio, please send us, drop us a line that we are at Radio Alchemy, K-O-N-A, at gmail.com, and we'll pursue that for sure. Let's see. If everything's in order for next week, we will be back here right around this time again for more of the final vinyl. I think I'm going to call it a night for now. Yeah, a lot went on this weekend, and I'm just in kind of a recoup mode right now a little bit, if you can't tell. In any case, great seeing everyone on the Kona side. Not everyone. I only saw a few people last night that I actually knew, but getting in touch with friend Nick again, our favorite tech Nick, who might actually look at that computer just to find out, is this DOA or is it still fixable? In any case, hope you're going to have a fantastic May. May the 4th be with you. And do join us again for more of the final.

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Here comes Dope with the track Motivation from the album Group Therapy on Recon.

Aloha and good evening, my fellow creatures. Welcome to the show. This is DJ Narzak with Tunes of Midnight Noon, Kona 100.5 LPFM Radio Alchemy. A little late on my intro tonight. Hope you're enjoying the music. We have finally reached October 1st, so time for the rest of the world to understand

difficult war. It will be conducted on many fronts. But as long as it takes, we will prevail.

0: And good evening, and happy Mother's Day to all the mothers out there. And I have the privilege of saying this one more time to my mom, who's 95 and a half years old this week. And, you know, I hope to be able to visit her this year sometime in August and wish her that in person. I think like the Mother's Day should almost be like an entire month, in my opinion. That's just, you know, common sense to me, because there's so much work that goes into mothering. Like I use the term, doesn't show up in the box score. Things that just kind of like are taken for granted in a lot of ways. And it's just amazing how much gets done in the process of raising one child, let alone several in some instances. And, you know, the ups and downs of the economics, and, you know, every now and then I run into something like my Prius going down or something like that. You know, when
1: very, very close, let's put it that way. And I called the FCC this morning to find out.
2: And good evening, Kona. 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Last week we had quite an amazing experience here. Yeah, you know, It's hard to explain, but what we do, as you'll notice coming up here in about a minute or so, is we spin a wheel to select the genre that gets chosen from. We choose a second wheel spin that decides the artist that is played. And my preparation last week, I had pulled Unknown Pleasures as like the warm-up album to do sound checks on. And that's exactly what was chosen. I had watched a movie on them like 2 hours before, and it was just quite an amazing journey. One of, you know, premonition, whatever you want to call it. I call them alchemy moments. I don't know that we're going to have another one of those tonight, 2 weeks in a row, but, you know, let's find out anyway. We got a lot to talk about too. For instance, Earth Dance is coming up next week, starting Friday, from the 22nd of September to the 24th, is it? Yeah, I believe it's the 24th, Sunday. And yeah, two nights of overnight camping. What a beautiful space. I was down there yesterday helping to set up and get some of the structures in place, and it's just absolutely beautiful. You have such a great view of the entire South Point area, extending all the way to the volcano, which incidentally I understand has not disrupted. It disrupted its eruption, put it that way. The eruption has ceased. So yeah, something to keep an eye on. But for now, we're going to get you set up with the Final Vinyl and find out what genre is going to be selected here and now. For tonight, we're going to delve into progressive rock. Oh, we just missed the punk rock again. So, yeah, progressive rock was actually chosen once before, I believe. We had, actually twice. We had Edgar Broughton Band, and we also had Roxy Music, weeks 2 and 6, respectively. With that in mind, now we're going to go to the progressive rock wheel and find out what gets chosen. So let me open that up if I can. I might have to do this in such a way that we bring up progressive rock, and open. There we go. And those selections that I mentioned have been taken out so they don't repeat. We do have a double play in there. That's what we had last week. So let's find out which artist gets selected from among the 18. Number 10, which is, oh no. Oh boy, oh boy. It's happened again. Okay, so I think it's going to be a different album, however. Number 10 happens to be the Groundhogs, and that was the album that I had pre-selected for the sound check 2 weeks in a row. Are you kidding me? Is this bizarre or what? I just don't have any explanations for this, and you would have to be in the studio to see it. Last week's I recorded it on video. This week's not so much. So I'm going to find out exactly which album is chosen. The one I had taken out was the album Split. But I do believe there's a second album that's going to be chosen. I have to double check on that. Meantime, I'm going to set you up with Caravan by Timo Maas while we get established here.
3: Color. Blow.

0: Yes, I was correct. It is the same group that was chosen, Groundhogs. However, we have the album Hogwash by the Groundhogs from 1972 on the turntable right now. Just too much, though. I mean, 2 weeks in a row to have chosen the same group beforehand, just warming up, that's too much. Any case, we're going to get you started with side one of the Groundhogs, Hogwash.
1: Just momentarily.

yes, truly exceptional psychedelic blues guitar right there from T.S. McPhee, who incidentally wrote all the material that's on this album, Hogwash. We just heard side one, I Love Misogyny. You had a lesson, The Ringmaster, and what you just heard, 3744 James Road. The sound of Hogwash has been classified as progressive rock, and it draws from elements of psychedelic music, space rock, and blues. Tony McPhee was one of the earliest rock guitarists to experiment with guitar-controlled synthesis and Oberheim Maestro ring modulators. On this album, he used a Hagstrom guitar synthesizer, a simple controller for an ARP 2600, The Hagstrom was monophonic and had resistors soldered on each fret to create a monophonic control voltage bus and trigger gate. This allowed the guitar sound to be doubled, but not bent, by string pulls. Also required the analog synth to hold its tuning over the entire range. And at the conclusion of side two, you'll hear a tribute to John Lee Hooker, who they frequently toured with in the early days. And you know, I flashed on this. Back in the day, I paid something like $12 for this album, which was, you know, an exceptional amount of money to spend on an album. The average was around $4, $5, especially used. But this particular one was an import, and a very rare album at that. And then I recalled, and I just Googled it to find out where and when the Groundhogs played in the U.S., and sure enough, came up that they were part of Concert 10 back in 1972, on July 8th and 9th. It was one of the earlier rock festivals after Woodstock, but it took place in the Pocono Mountains, right near where I used to live. In fact, my cousin, who lives a little bit closer to that area and was about 6 years older than me, did attend, I believe. I'll have to check with him on that. But yeah, part of that festival, Black Sabbath, Three Dog Night, Jay Giles Band, Faces, Emerson, Lake and Palmer, Groundhogs, etc. So yeah, you know, I absolutely love the Groundhogs. I have about four albums by them. They started in 1969, I believe, but they have roots that trail all the way back to John Lee Hooker, probably in the early 60s. I'd have to double check on that. So with that in mind, I'm going to get you set up with side two in just a few moments.

And so, yes, we're back here. So side two features the song Sad is the Hunter, Swan Song, Earth Shanty, which you, I think, is one of the best album songs on the album. And it concludes with Mr. Hooker, Sir John. So enjoy side two, Hogwash by the Groundhogs.

Your voice is pure and fine as soul. As clear and resonant as a bell.

0: So sorry, I got tangled up in my wires over here and knocked the audio interface off momentarily. So that was the second side of The Groundhogs and Hogwash, featuring the lineup from 1972 of Tony McPhee, Clive Brooks on drums, and Peter Cruikshank on bass. And yes, I was partially correct about the connection with John Lee Hooker. They were an English blues and rock band that founded in late 1963. And toured extensively in the 1960s. They achieved prominence in the early 1970s and continued sporadically into the 21st century. Tony McPhee was the sole constant member of the group, which had gone through many personnel changes, but usually recorded and performed as a power trio. Band was active from 1963 until retiring in 2014. Band was originally formed as the Dollar Bills in New Cross, London in 1962 by brothers Pete and John Cruikshank, and then Tony McPhee later joined in as the lead guitarist in the instrumental group The Series Charles, joined the group later that year. McPhee steered them towards the blues and renamed them after a John Lee Hooker song, Groundhog's Blues. At Cruikshank's suggestion, they became John Lee's Groundhogs when they backed Hooker on his 1964 tour. And so there you have it. Once again, the Groundhogs put out quite a few albums. Their very first one, however, did come out in 1968. Early material called Scratching the Surface. So, with that in mind, we're going to take you now to the wheel of incompetency and complacency. Yeah, we have like four selections remaining on this particular wheel, and no matter which one it chooses, I can honestly say that these levels of government appear to be more and more mimicking the narrative that's dealt to them by their higher-ups, who they work for. They no longer work for the people, as we've noticed over the past many years. And if they do, it seems to be by coincidence. Well, number two is selected civil defense. Well, civil defense, as we know, in the Lahaina fires, failed to sound the emergency sirens. See, here's what I don't get about that part. Even being on radio, we know that whenever there's an emergency alert system, our system picks it up as a relay from other radio stations, and it broadcasts out over the network series, giving further instructions to the people. Now, how the Maui County emergency coordinators could not determine that, oh, this 80-some-odd number of sirens could not be used for something other than a tsunami, that part is just beyond me. They either have to be lying that they didn't know, or whatever, for whatever reason, they chose not to sound the sirens, thereby possibly saving the lives of hundreds of children who were sent home from school that day. Not that they would have had the ability to get out of Lahaina that easily, but they certainly could have gotten out of their homes and sought safety elsewhere. They have a new director, Darren Oliveira, after that former chief who was, I believe, some sort of deputy that was assigned that day, as their main chief was off at some sort of symposium on the mainland. So, yeah, it's just really, really ugly that they cannot make that determination, make that call for themselves. And I believe that it has a lot of, it resonates perfectly with what happens during these emergencies and what happened during the whole pandemic and how they cannot think for themselves. Stuff that makes no sense whatsoever, they can't even hash that out. It seems to me that, you know, some of these positions, they're just assigned because they occupy a warm body that's getting paid. And it's like, what are they doing? What do they actually possess during the time of emergency? I don't get it. And that's why I say that radio stations such as the LPFM stations can be used in times of emergency by the local authorities, such as police and fire, to notify the public in the event that there are road closures or perhaps stay in your home or evacuate your home or whatever the specific instruction is. That can be done through this very medium that we're speaking on right now and over the air, provided that you don't drop your internet on the ground or your audio interface, I should say. And that's about it. That we're going to wrap it up here at Final Vinyl, our eighth selection. And do keep in mind, there are two fantastic events happening simultaneously this upcoming weekend. There is also Synthesis that happens to be taking place on Friday and Saturday. And the one which I will be at will be the Earth Dance 2023 at Monadina Farms. You'll see it on Facebook. And it's going to be a fantastic time. We got a lot of different entertainment all lined up for you. And very much looking forward to it. We'll be broadcasting from there, as well as at least attempting to do a workshop for interested parties that want to do the FM regular show. So please do attend. It's going to be a fantastic event at an absolutely wonderful location. So see you next week. This is DJ Frank X signing off from now. We have music from Hearts of Space coming right up in just a few moments. Aloha, everyone. Take care of each other.
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good evening, Kona. May the 4th be with you. Yes, what a week this was. Holy cow. I mean, we're changing the pages on the calendar like nobody's business. I mean, it's just going by so fast. We're now in the fifth month of 2025. And, you know, we're discovering many things along the way here. The first of which, Trump said he doesn't have to uphold the Constitution. Yes, I could, you know. That could ruffle a few feathers, I suppose. Especially, you know, there's a few people out there that might have some relatives maybe that died in the war for that, you know, that Constitution and the whole democratic process. So they, you know, they could be a little bit upset about that. You know, it's really unfortunate that he has to be such an idiot. It's one of those things where The more outrageous he is, I think the more things kind of slide by that have been staples in our society and so forth. So it's going to be, you know, it's going to be terribly interesting to see how the rest of these next 8 to 10 months transpire. You know, there's more than half the country supposedly was invested in the guy. I can't see why. I don't get it. It's like, okay, do we really want this fascist leader in our midst? Is that what we're about? I guess you'll have to answer that for yourself, but I'm definitely count me out on that one. But you know what? There's good things too that happened locally here, like for instance, at least personally, to me anyway, to have a friend entrust you to his vehicle while he goes off to Miami. Thank you, James. Shout out to you, buddy, because you saved my butt to get back over to Kona this week and start exploring what opportunities might be available to replace my Prius or to dispose of it or to sell it. Or to get a new engine in it, which it blew out about 2 weeks ago. So, yeah, we're kind of in a little bit of a recovery mode for that purpose. But tonight, we're really mostly about the final vinyl. And what we do is we have only three genres remaining on the board, and we're going to find out what selection that comes from tonight. So, with that in mind, May the 4th, wheel spin, and let's see. Okay. What is it? Well, you know, a little bit of delay here. Okay. It seems like it's in a little bit of a disconnect mode. This is interesting. Post-rock 70s industrial. Okay, that's the answer. So let's find out what gets chosen from within that section. Let me see here. See how fast we're going here tonight. Yeah, it seems like time starts to slow down as soon as I start doing this show. okay, here we go. Yeah, or the internet just slows down. Oh, by the way, we had another power outage again in Hilo on Friday night. So I made good use of that power outage because I needed to test out my new Jackery power unit. And it passed with flying colors. You know, I just, you know, had to shift a few plugs around, but it actually sustains you for about, I'd say, 6 to 8 hours, depending how much you have plugged into it. But it went off twice that night, eventually got restored at about 9 p.m. or so. But yeah, good to have one of those on hand. Still waiting for this wheel to come up, though. Holy cow, is it slow tonight. What else is happening? Oh, here we go. Oh, of course I gotta log in.
Yeah, we're still plotting out the possibility of having a fundraiser for KONA 100.5. And guess what? Just found out from Randall that we have Hale Halavai reserve for the Mango Festival on July 19th, which is really that same weekend that we were planning on doing the fundraiser. And that's actually perfect. It even, you know, even the days line up with how it was 12 years ago in July 2013. It was July 20th, 2013, when the Mango Festival happened. So, you know, we're actually lining up with that same same day arrangement. So we're going to try and do something special, like maybe have a little caravan, perhaps. Have a beach party the next day somewhere, and do all kinds of fun things, prizes, and you know, we're trying to round up the DJ crew to do something outside of Hale Halavai. So there's that, and you know, it just looks like it's going to be a really fun time. And meantime, I'm having an awful time staying connected here, so I am going to try and reconnect. It's just not cooperating at all, is it? Tell you what, I have no clue as to why the internet's acting up right now, so I am going to find that out and get back to you shortly. How's that? And here we are, we're back. Oh, my internet's glitching tonight. Don't know why, but in any case, we seem to have gotten a soft reset here at Studio H in Hilo. I'm DJ Frank X here with Final Vinyl on KONA 100.5 LPFM. And the first spin came up with 70s Industrial. And so we're going to give that wheel a spin to find out which group gets played on tonight's May the 4th edition of Final Vinyl, and it looks like it's going to be Killing Joke. Oh yeah, Killing Joke out of Nottingham, England, I believe. They have still been producing up until I believe it was a Gordy that passed away. One of their band members just passed away recently. I think it was Gordy. In any case, they're quite a heavy band, but with a lot of substance behind them. I don't want to use the term apocalyptic, but they actually did very accurately make the call as to what we're going through, and they nailed it as far as I'm concerned. In any case, I'm going to set you up with a little music for the time being while I get this queued up. How's that?

Okay, and we are back here, ready for the first side of the debut album by Killing Joke, which was put out in 1980. Welcome to the show, everyone. This is Final Vinyl, Killing Joke, on May the 4th.

yes, the perfect soundtrack for a bunch of computers going down and malfunctioning and internet down. Yeah, I just literally just lost the computer. My Vostro, which has been a godsend for, oh my goodness, the full length of our history, really, 12 years plus, I don't know, four beyond that. So I think it just conked out on me, maybe permanently. But we have some computer backups, and I was able to bring one over here that actually works without a power supply. Yeah, it's just working on batteries. That's amazing, you know. Not many of my laptops actually can do that, support themselves on battery. In any case, what we just heard was Killing Joke's debut album that was put out in 1980. We heard Requiem, War Dance, Tomorrow's World, Bloodspot, which we just heard. And the band's musical style, like I mentioned before, they're from Nottingham, England, emerged from the post-punk scene and stood out due to their heavier approach, and has been cited as a key influence on industrial rock. Their style evolved over many years, at times incorporating elements of gothic rock, synth pop, and electronic music, but always featuring Walker's prominent guitars and Jazz Coleman's savagely strident vocals. They're known to have influenced many later bands, artists such as Metallica, Nirvana, Nine Inch Nails, and Soundgarden. Gordy Walker did pass away in 2023, and they didn't have many lineup changes. In fact, there was a brief one, and then they actually came back, and all four members were together until Gordy Walker passed away in 2023. Coleman gave an explanation concerning their name. The Killing Joke is like when people watch something like Monty Python on the television and laugh, when really they're laughing at themselves. It's like a soldier in the First World War. He's in the trench. He knows his life is gone, and that within the next 10 minutes he's going to be dead. And then suddenly he realizes some dude back in Westminster's got him sussed. What am I doing this for? I don't want to kill anyone. I'm just being controlled. The band played their debut gig on the 4th of August 1979 at Whitcomb Lodge in Brockworth. I recall them, you know, I have one other album that I was actually considering for this. It's called What's This For? And that was put out a year later. Both albums are really excellent, actually. However, I'm going to set you up with the second side very shortly here. I hope no more computers go down tonight. You know, it just seems to be that sort of time where, you know, cars are breaking down, economies are breaking down, presidencies are breaking down. We seem to be in that period of time where, you know, we talked about this years and years, but I think that part of it has actually arrived, perhaps. In any case, here is side two of Killing Joke.

And there you have it, Killing Joke, their debut album, Side 2, featuring The Weight, Complications, Change, $0.036, Primitive finished us off. And they also had opened for the band Tool just a couple years ago on their tour. I would have loved to have seen that, actually. That was, I want to say, about 2022, maybe, something like that. I know they had played somewhere in Vegas or somewhere on the West Coast, and all throughout that tour, Killing Joke had opened for them. They were also a favorite of BBC radio host DJ John Peel, who was keen to champion the band's urgent new sound and gave them extensive airplay. In October 1979, the band recorded their first session for Peel's radio show. An NME concert review said that their sound is a bit like early Susie and the Banshees without the thrilling amoral imagination. And, you know, I just really like them. I think I bought this album right around 1980. Come across a few more of their albums. And, yeah, the duration of the band speaks to a lot of how consolidated they were. They did have another short, like, 10-inch record that I had come across, was given, called Ha. And what more can you say? They were kind of a combination of punk, funk, and dub reggae, as we say. Yeah, great soundtrack for the apocalypse, if you can use it for that. In any case, they're, you know, hey, we just had, like I said, another power outage in Hilo last week, and, you know, the beat goes on. We had so many of those over in the Kona side, and it is actually a thing now. I guess, you know, the utility companies are privately owned. They have their own board of directors, and, you know, they can kind of can do whatever they want. Within reason, but yeah, it's interesting times, I must say. So yeah, we lost another computer in the process tonight. Fallen Soldier, was really, really great having the Vostro, if indeed it is down for the count permanently. But it's part of our process, and part of our process is also that, yes, even though Helco's power goes down so frequently, we still have to find a way to pay that electric bill, because they don't lower. Did you ever notice they never lower the utility bills or the rate of electricity? So we're looking for a solar provider. If you know of any solar providers out there that want exposure, we will give them hourly kudos over the air with their, you know, their information. And if they're looking to drum up business and be part of our wonderful Voice of Kona Radio, please send us, drop us a line. That we are at Radio Alchemy, KONA, at gmail.com. And we'll pursue that for sure. Let's see. If everything's in order for next week, we will be back here right around this time again for more of the Final Vinyl. I think I'm going to call it a night for now. Yeah, a lot went on this weekend, and I'm just in kind of a recoup mode right now a little bit. If you can't tell. In any case, great seeing everyone on the Kona side. Not everyone. I only saw a few people last night that I actually knew, but getting in touch with friend Nick again, our favorite tech Nick, who might
actually look at that computer just to find out, is this DOA or is it still fixable? In any case, hope you're going to have a fantastic May. May the 4th be with you. And do join us again for more of the Final Vinyl. Aloha. Take care of each other, my friend.

There's space for everyone. We got a lot of space here over at Studio H in Hilo for more of the final vinyl with DJ Frank X. It is Sunday night, 8 o'clock p.m. The day after wonderful, well, really international series of protests. Or shall I say observations? Is that the politically correct term? No, I think protests is still in vogue yet. Requiem for a Trumpazoid. Okay, so, you know, I just don't get what they perceive as his quality attributes. I really don't. You know, the same people that are just praising him at no end and pretending like he can do no wrong. These are the same people who were identifying the exact things that he was only like 8 years back. And now all of a sudden, due to his power and influence, he has...

And good evening, Kona. Welcome to the final vinyl, the taxing edition. Yes, it's tax deadline coming up in the next couple days. Usually a very stressful time for me, but I decided to take a step out to the wonderful event that was happening at Monadina Farms yesterday, which was a fundraiser for Recycle Hawaii. What a great team that they put together there. I believe it's from Kahu High School, and they really, you know, put their heart and soul into doing various recycling projects such as beach cleanups and just general trash recycling and, you know, repurposing. And Kanaka Fire was the headliner of several local music pieces, and boy, did they garner quite a following there. It looked like fire mania, basically. All the high school kids were, you know, forcing their way up on stage and getting pictures and, you know, just getting their heads signed and different things like that. It was something to behold. And most notably, we happened to have Kanaka Fire playing at the Kona Reggae Festival next weekend. That's next Saturday on the 19th of April. And that is, I believe that's at Willie's Chicken. I'm going to have to double check on that. Oh, I have it right here. Hold on. It is at Off the Grid Productions, Saturday, April 19th. Yes, Kona Brewery, actually. Just down the block from Willie's. That's at the new Kona Brewery with their big brewing facility. And I expect that it's going to be quite a turnout for that. Always fun to get together with Zach and the gang from Off the Grid. And he also announced this week that Mark Farina is going to be playing on May 24th, another Saturday. That's only a little bit more than a month away. So, yeah, we got excitement in the air as well as the final vinyl for tonight. And once again, last week we had another choice from progressive rock. We've whittled it down to just one band in that category, but we still have it on the board yet, and we're going to decide what album tonight gets treated to the turntable. And our first determination is, oh, it just missed. Did it go? I made it to progressive rock again. Literally just by a sliver of a hair. And I guess that's going to wipe us out of that category. Unbelievable, huh? It just slid a little bit past the new wave, and I even had new wave all queued up and figured, well, there's a good possibility to get chosen, but yeah. So we will extinguish progressive rock at least until maybe we get reconstituted by the Ulila Records at some point in the near future, possibly. But I don't even have to spin the wheel a second time because I know that the only selection left in that category is by the group Three Man Army and the album A Third of a Lifetime. So I'm going to get that queued up here shortly. Meantime, I wanted to treat you a little bit to Zymox at the end of the day. We'll be right back.

Okay, we're back here at Studio H for the final vinyl of progressive rock, which Three Man Army is a group that featured the Gervitz brothers, Paul and Adrian Gervitz, actually Paul Curtis and Adrian Curtis, as well as Mike Kelly. Kind of an obscure album, ironically. It was intended to be like their third album, and it really was their fourth or something like that. They kind of produced a couple albums early on in their career. But this one has some pizzazz to it. So let's get started with A Third of a Lifetime by Three Man Army, side one.

And oh my, the moon has just peeked out from behind the clouds here in Hilo, looking outside my window. And I guess that's like a plug for The Moon Alchemist by Crystal is going to be airing, as it has been the past couple weeks, every day at about 9 a.m. She just gave me the latest edition, so look out for that in these next, really every day this week. And she's putting another piece together for a 420 report. So yes, welcome, Crystal, to Radio Alchemy. That was side one of Three Man Army, A Third of a Lifetime. And just a few liner notes, footnotes about this album. First of all, let me give you the tracks on side one. Butter Queen actually featured the drumming of Buddy Miles. He only played on two tracks, I believe. And Mike Kelly from Spooky Tooth actually played drums on the rest of the album. The second song was Days, followed by Another Day, title track One Third of a Lifetime. And what we just heard there was called Nice One. So yeah, we'll be back with side two here shortly. And the one thing about this album is it didn't get in too much notoriety, but the fact that they later went on, the brothers Adrian and Paul Gervitz, went on to play with Ginger Baker as the Baker Gervitz Army, is an indication as to their talents. Also, another footnote, I think at the outset I mentioned that their name was Curtis, and that's wrong, unless they had some sort of other name that they went by, because the inside of the album says Adrian and Paul Curtis, when I know for a fact it's Adrian and Paul Gervitz. So that's kind of interesting. And actually, one of their later band members actually went on to play with David Bowie, so there you have it. It is on Kama Sutra Records, at least this particular edition. Though they say Pegasus Records, probably a UK edition, released in 1971. So we got side two coming up just in a minute. Stay tuned.

And just like that, the moon peaked behind the clouds once again. It's like it just wanted to come out just between these album sides. So here is side two of The Third of a Lifetime by Three Man Army.

0: It's just another, such a great example of the great early 70s guitarists. And Adrian Gervais was definitely one of the better guitarists from back in that era. In fact, they did influence a lot of what was the British hard rock circuit at the time. And this was actually their debut album. I said earlier that I thought it was their third album, but their third album was actually named Three Army Two. Figure that one out. We heard side two, What's My Name, Three Man Army, See What I Took, Midnight, and what we just heard now, Together. And, you know, like I said, the writing back then was just incredible, the amount of great artists coming out of that, you know, 1969, 1970 era, and then kicking in the hard rock scene. And, I can't help but pick up a guitar when I hear some of those tracks, because they're playing different arpeggios and different things that it trains your fingers kind of to play, different scales and such. So, yeah, and I also noticed that I was looking back at my notes from my early days at State College in Pennsylvania. I had actually played that band 9 different times out of, 6 months? WDFM. So, you know, I really enjoyed them. I really enjoy bringing you the best of progressive rock, although that will be the last track, the last album, rather, that we'll be playing for this particular show. We have three genres left, however, and that would be classic rock post-67, punk rock 70s industrial, and new wave 80s. So I think we got a lot of, we're going to be leaning a lot towards the 80s music in the very, very near future. Do try and make it by to the Kona Reggae Festival that's going to be on Saturday, April 19th at the New Kona Brewery, featuring Kanaka Fire, Ocean Grown, and Kona's Town's Finest. We're also prospecting. I just realized last night while I was up at Monadina Farms that we're going to be turning 12 years old come July. Yeah, July 19th, 20th will be our 12th anniversary. So, yeah, we got to do something about that. We got to have some celebration, a little bit of a fundraiser type of thing. So, yeah, if you're out there and you're thinking, yeah, let's support Radio Alchemy and the great stuff that's happening here at KONA, please drop us a line. Even if you have some 420 reports or maybe want to do a show, get involved, give us an email, radioalchemy, KONA, @gmail.com. And we'll be back for more next weekend, actually next Sunday from 8 to 9 o'clock. Your host, DJ Frank X, for your... Aloha.
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welcome once again to our Planet Caravan here at Radio Alchemy, KONA.com, the Super Sunday edition of the final vinyl, in fact. We just completed the Super Bowl. Congratulations to the Seattle Seahawks. Really did well, played an excellent game over New England Patriots. But this is Super Sunday for many reasons, really. My goodness, we had a spectacular night last night down at Willie's Chicken with Reggie Watts, multi-talented performer, took the stage, and really, you know, so many zingers throughout the night. It was just an amazing evening, and just to, you know, hook up and connect with everyone once again was super special in itself. And then this afternoon, I added another horse to our stable of computers. Welcome the Fire Horse to our edition of many laptop computers that we happen to have around. I guess we could all bump them all down one notch or something like that. And it's just being set up as we speak right now. And then the cherry on top really came on Friday on my way over to Kona, connected with Uwila Records. And they were so kind to be able to add to our selections as we go here. You know, we're starting to dwindle down a little bit in terms of the number of vinyls that are remaining. We only have like 9 selections in post-67 classic rock. Four in the post-67 classic rock and 9 in the 80s new wave. And so now kind of did a quick breeze through their records over there. And, you know, I tried to keep it to the records that were like $20 and under. And they have a nice selection of various psychedelic picks from those times. And so, you know, we'll see what comes up tonight. There's no guarantees on exactly what's going to happen. It's like the toss of a coin at this point. We only have those two genres, 80s new wave and classic rock. So let's at least find out what we're going to choose from there. And it is new wave 80s is going to be for tonight. Yes, we did have the other last week was the final of the industrial and punk. It was Tuxedo Moon. So let me get over to the 80s and new wave section of our wheel and see what happens. Let's see, 80s new wave. Open that. Yeah, we have 9 selections available, plus I think we added one more from Uwila. So let's give it a spin and see who we're going to be listening to tonight on this Super Bowl Sunday evening. And the winner is U2, one of the Super Bowl halftime performers from 2001, I believe it was. It might have been right after 9/11. I'll find out for sure on that, but that's pretty funny. Yes, that was definitely after September 11th happened originally, so I would imagine it would have taken place in 2002. Nevertheless, there's no question as to which album I'll be playing. It's going to be Joshua Tree, without a doubt. And I'm going to get that set up for you in just a couple moments. Stay tuned. This is A Day by Clan of Xymox to keep you warmed up.

Okay, and we're back here at Studio H in Hilo, where it is downpouring, which it is throughout the state, as far as I understand. When I left there this morning around 11, it was just starting up, and it was getting heavier and heavier as I was heading towards the Hamakua coast. And I think we're pretty socked in. We might be until tomorrow. They've canceled a lot of events over on Oahu, I understand. And I'm so glad that we were able to get the show in last night without any instance of even drizzle. It was a beautiful night. In any case, yeah, and then, of course, you know, the ongoing eruptions, episode 41, I believe, is where we're at. I'm starting to lose track. But in any case, yes, we have a very special album by you too. I mean, I really loved their early material especially, and then they kind of, you know, they really honed in their particular sound later as they, you know, as they got into the 1990s. But Joshua Tree was, I think, the album that really turned them into top musicians. They were just a great group to see live. I know that when we were over at Aloha Stadium, I believe it was 2008, it was December, right around the Pearl Harbor time. I remember that weekend. It was a full-on weekend. I went over without a ticket. Get this. It had been an earlier scheduled concert. I think it was something like April that year. And they had to cancel that one, and then it got rescheduled, and I took a chance and literally walked from the airport to Aloha Stadium. This was back when Google Maps was just starting, and I you know, because I figured I was going to be stuck in traffic anyway, why bother? And as soon as I got in the gates, there were two face value $100 tickets for $20 a piece. So yeah, good times, really good times. I remember that concert. Plus, they were the first group that I seen when I first came to Hawaii in 1985 at the Blaisdell Arena. More on that later. Let's get into the album. This is side one of Joshua Tree by U2.

Yes, we save the best for last around here, apparently. That was actually side two of U2's Joshua Tree album. But I don't mind that I'm playing side one after this, because it's definitely known to be the better of the two sides, and the one that really really put their stamp on the album. Truly, it's produced by Daniel Leneau and Brian Eno, but what you heard on side two was Red Hill Mining Town, In God's Country, Trip Through Your Wires, One Tree Hill, Exit, and Mothers of the Unappeared. Wow. And let's talk about the Super Bowl for a moment. Their Super Bowl halftime show was in February 3rd, 2002. It was the Super Bowl 36 at the Louisiana Superdome in New Orleans, Louisiana. It was part of, they took the heart-shaped stage basically from their elevation tour in 2001, and they played three songs in tribute to the victims of the September 11th attacks. And it was a very, very moving show. I definitely remember it specifically, because I bought a TV just to watch that. Not just to watch it. It was a good time to buy a TV. But in any case, it was the Oakland Raiders against Tampa Bay Buccaneers, and one of the highest rated halftime shows ever in the history of the halftime shows, which is always a big thing. You know, every year they choose a group or a performer. Bad Bunny was this year. You know, I listened to part of it. Generally speaking, I'm not that tuned in with the pop culture. I'm going to find out about it anyway after the fact. But in any case, I was listening to the game on the radio. That's just me, you know. Sometimes I don't have that much enthusiasm to, say, go out and watch it at a bar. Or, yeah, I've done that in the past. But in any case, it was just a wonderful day that they performed then. And I also originally saw them at the Tower Theater, just as they were breaking big. It was right after the War album in 1983. I happened to get seat number U22. Yes, that was at the Tower Theater in, let's see, when was it? 5-7. Both. Yeah, I believe it was May 7th. Just a great performance, and I was a big fan of Bono at the time. It's, you know, a lot of people will put him down for different things and being, you know, very socially ambitious and conscious and all that. I really appreciated that, at least when he started out. Got a little over the top as it went along, and then kind of a little bit hypocritical towards the end, because, you know, they're kind of building up the whole Bill Gates food GMO quandary. Let's make sure we got it right this time. Yes, we do. In any case, I'm so happy to be here tonight, and really, it's a very rainy night, as I mentioned. In fact, over on Maui, it says temporary evacuation point to open on Maui ahead of potential severe weather. So we're really getting hit hard over here. Even it's snowing up on Mauna Kea, so I hear. So yes, plenty of weather activity in the air. Glad that we could be even powered up, to be honest. Side two of the Joshua Tree by U2.

0: Brian Eno himself even said that sometimes the accidents are the things that are most wanting to happen. In this particular instance, playing side one after side two, I think was happening, because that song was, you know, something feels almost like there's invisible forces working right at this particular moment as we giddy up into the fire horse year in Chinese astrology this upcoming week. Yes, we'll be resuming ourselves next Friday, Saturday, and Sunday. And Sunday happens to also be my 66th birthday. So there's that. And I'll be probably coming home in time to do the next show for Final Vinyl. So there'll be all sorts of things to talk about at that particular moment in time, as there was today. I mean, let me get you to what was side one, Where the Streets Have No Name. Still haven't found what I'm looking for, With or Without You. The trifecta of songs there, probably among the best ever three songs in a row. You'd have to go back to Zeppelin, I think, for that one. Bullet the Blue Sky, and we just heard Running to Stand Still. Yes, it does have a feel tonight. You know, sometimes I kind of latch on to certain things, but man, the wind's kicking up strong. I almost thought I felt a little bit of shaking underneath us as well, but I, you know, I could be wrong there. I'm not sure. But in any case, yeah, the eruptions continue while we'll be experiencing flooding conditions over the next couple days. This might be a good time to have your generator, which I just traded in for my my new Firehorse computer by Dell. Yeah, let's hope this one lasts 10 years just like the workhorse did. But yeah, glad to have it. And glad to have you listening in. Thank you for tuning in here at RadioAlchemyKONA.com for this fourth season of Final Vinyl. And thank you again very much to Uila Records for helping us out with our selections. Our, you know, like our home collection needs to expand, and this is one of the ways that we can do it and really get some great old-time music out there, some of the classics that are still on our board. We just took one off tonight, U2's Joshua Tree. Have a wonderful week, everybody. We'll be with you next week. Aloha. Take care of each other and yourselves.
1: Ain't no sunshine when she's gone. It's not warm when she's away.
0: So what do you think the best station is on a big island?

Yes, make me smile on a wet Sunday evening here in Hilo. Yeah, Studio H, this is time for Final Vinyl with DJ Frank X. And yeah, we're experiencing the April showers once again. It's been that kind of month. You know, March just didn't let up. And then last weekend was the big threat of another Kona low storm coming through. But fortunately, it spared us pretty nicely. And I was sidetracked by a wonderful band. Althea later played at Wheeler Records that last Sunday, and that was a spectacular thing. I posted it up on Facebook, some of the video from it, and it was a whole lot of fun that almost seemed to happen very spontaneously. And you know, we discovered that it was record day over there, as well as, you know, kind of nationwide. I don't know if they're doing it international. I think they are. I don't see why not. But yeah, record day at Wheeler Records yesterday. I had a friend that went there, and Mandy picked out like four different albums, I believe, several triple live album by Jimi Hendrix Experience from Maui. I did not even know that that existed, actually. And I remember the movie, Rainbow Bridge, but I don't recall the album ever having been released. So I'm a little bit curious about that. I know that Uwila did get in, prior to this week, to get a nice restock of records. And we have a few of theirs tonight, in fact. Like, I restocked last week and picked up five different ones, one of which came right off the list from last week was Montrose, the band that I first ever saw a concert of way back in like 1975, I believe it was. Yeah, November 12th, 1975. In any case, we got to bring up our spinner here tonight, our wheel picker.

between New Wave 80s, which it is. There we go. Okay. New Wave 1980s, which we haven't had in like 3 or 4 weeks, I don't think. So let me bring that, let me even bring that wheel up. Struggling a little with the technology tonight. It's not, shouldn't be that bad. But let's see. Let me try and do a little refreshing here. Yeah, so Monadina Farms was host to many a fantastic outdoor party for the last, 5 years or so. And, you know, getting back up there again, seeing their new baby was wonderful. Being able to interact with some old friends of ours, really cool. Just had a great time. And let's see now, are we going to come up with another? I guess I'll have to open it on this other, on my phone. So, yeah, 80s New Wave. We got six different selections remaining, one of which is a Uela Records selection, but this time it comes up with Simple Minds. Yeah, okay. And I know exactly what album it's going to be, but I'm going to let you in on that in just a little bit of time. Let me go back here to some Chicago and get that queued up for you.

So we're back here once again, and we're going to be treating you to one of the early albums by Simple Minds. Was called New Gold Dream 81, 82, 83, 84. And if I'm not mistaken, I think it was put out around 1980. Summer of 82. And that was the summer where all of the new wave bands, MTV kind of like started to reach its apex, and all of the new wave bands that hit the stages all had music videos and some popular songs that they put out on the format of radio that was called Rock of the 80s and 90s. I know because I have the bumper sticker. And in any case, Simple Minds had several big hits throughout their career, but on this one itself, there's at least two that I know of. That was the big one was Promised You a Miracle and Somewhere in Summertime, which you're going to hear right now, in fact. Side one, Simple Minds.

Burning Gold Memories, that describes perfectly that time in the 80s, at the beginning of the 80s especially, when a new wave was becoming the thing. Like I said, rock of the 80s format was spread throughout our country. It didn't last long. It only lasted about 3 or 4 years, but it was a booming time. Kind of like at the same time, MTV was kind of hitting its stride, and even, they started, it didn't come until later that they started producing shows like 120 minutes, but it had a feel like it was alternative music for our time. The synthesizer was, coming into the forefront with nearly all the bands, and everyone seemed to have like a certain stride, a certain style that they brought with them. And the release of New Gold Dream, 81, 82, 83, 84, was considered a turning point for the band, whose previous studio albums did not gain significant commercial success. And the lead singer, Jim Curry, says that, well, every band or artist with a history has an album that's their holy grail, and I suppose New Gold Dream was ours. They had a breakthrough both commercially and critically, and they told a nice story too in their musics. This, I think, was probably their best album because of the singles that came out on it: Promised You a Miracle, Glittering Prize, and Someone Somewhere in Summertime, which incidentally I do have the EP of that. It's an extended version. It's what they did back then, something different that, most of the bands that had their big hit single, they did like 5 versions of it and frequently put it on an EP, all 5 versions or something similar to that. So I gathered a lot of EPs between like New Order, Simple Minds, and there was just about every 80s band back then was doing EPs. In any case, we're almost ready for side two. I'll just turn over just a moment and be ready for you in a second or two.

Okay, before we get to side two, let me give you the playlist for the first side was Somewhere, Someone Somewhere in Summertime, Colors Fly and Catherine Wheel, Promised You a Miracle, Big Sleep, and finished off with Somebody Up There Likes You. So here is side two of Simple Minds, New Gold Dream.

staring out, now we're staring in. Could you ever leave?

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When only one stops waiting.

Another one.

0: Yes, there were so many groups that really brought out the synthesizer during that period, whether it was Simple Minds or Tears for Fears, The Cure, Flock of Seagulls. I mean, it was like endless, and it was really quite good. It was, you know, kind of a diversion off of the heavy guitar-laden stuff, although, you know, I think what Simple Minds' emphasis is putting on a lot of texture into their music, so that they're layering things over top of each other. And then, of course, on their transportation, just to be able to get to work and do all that support work. I can't imagine Jim Kerr's distinct vocals cap it all off. It's just of time, and I was graduating shortly after from Penn State, and we had some, you know, it was the days when I first started doing radio at State College and playing this sort of stuff as new music. Mostly taking the lead, like I said, off of those stations that featured bands like those I just mentioned. And but the only problem with them was they would only play like one or two songs that were part of their playlist, and so they got played repeatedly, somewhat overplayed perhaps. And it kind of like ruins it a little bit, because a lot of those songs were very good, but they were just simply overplayed. And I hate when that happens, you know. And then, of course, like I said, they have the EP versions, which are, you know, a diversion or a closer examination of the material that they're releasing. You know, John Peel from Radio One was so prominent in introducing a lot of these bands. And, you know, since we're talking about vinyl and record store day, keep an eye out for as many John Peel albums as you can. And I recommend, if you ever come across them, to pick them up. They're all exceptionally produced albums, live in studio and played over the air on the radio. Yeah, great combination. He was such a fantastic DJ, and we have a lot to be thankful for to him for introducing a lot of these bands that would otherwise may never have come to the forefront. Anyhow, it's almost that time when we need to depart here. More of Final Vinyl next week. Yeah, it's, you know, April's going by super fast once again. All of a sudden I could start to dream a little bit about summertime and perhaps this fall doing more travels again, maybe going to a festival. Who knows? I just put it out there to the universe and let her decide. In any case, I hope you all have a fantastic week once again. Join us next Sunday, 8 to 9 p.m. on Radio Alchemy, KONA.com. Take care of each other. Aloha.
1: It's Mike Love. 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Blessed love. Love you.

Wonderful July 4th celebration yesterday. They scheduled it on a Saturday this year. That's great news. You know, we got to party big time last night down at Hi-Fi Lanai. I got the recordings all night long, all the way until 1 a.m. It was a beautiful night once again. We got a little rain for about 10 minutes there, just to cool things down a bit, because it was a sweltering day. Nothing compared to a lot of the places around the globe, though. I even I saw something that Bangkok, where I frequent, went as high as 125 degrees, which is just, I can't even imagine that. And it's, you know, it's that kind of, the kind that's steeped in humidity as well, so I can sure that's pretty uncomfortable. And so it goes. 250 years, that's a really, really long time. I mean, that's like four of my lifetimes, something like that. And, you know, this month celebrates 13 years of Radio Alchemy, July 20th to be exact, from 2013 onward. And we're kind of celebrating by, you know, reintroducing our website as its main feature. And that means a lot of upgrades are in the process, they're in the works. We have a very simplified version of our website right now, if that's the only way that you can access it. And there's just a little widget there that you just have to press play. But we hope to really improve that, add metadata and a bunch of other features, calendars of events, community forums, some content on demand, producer profiles. There's a lot of things on the table, and we hope to accomplish them sometime between 2 and 4 months this year.

turned another three. So, you know, we restocked the classic rock post 67. So let's see tonight what we got going for us. The New Wave 80s only has a couple. So it is classic rock post 67 that we'll be choosing from. And that means, yeah, all the three of those new vinyls are in the mix. But let's bring it up first and see where we're going. Meantime, back in Hilo, yeah, the rains have, you know, started for the evening. That's normal. Nothing unusual there. It looked like it was pretty nice though, for the most part, coming back. Had a wonderful ride. I didn't have problems with my car today or last night. On the way home, got pulled over for a burnt out headlight on the passenger side. Did not know that it was burnt out. I'm sure it happened probably on the trip over or thereabouts, and never knew it. Everything else was cool. I had a problem getting my insurance card, the right one. I don't know, is it Allstate or somebody keeps sending me these every month, and I've either put them in my wallet or put them in the car. But in any case, everything was squared up except for the getting that new lamp, which seems to be very expensive, or it's very difficult to find on a Sunday. In any case, let's start up with our classic rock post 67 for this Cinco de Julio. We did right on the line, it is April Wine. Okay, this is from our original selection. Yeah, you know, we originally started with, I think, 20 selections of classic rock post 67, and then we've been adding Uila Records contributions to our wheel as well. But for tonight, April Wine, interesting tidbit. They were my first real date was at an April Wine concert back at the Roxy in Northampton in Pennsylvania. Oh, what a night. It was a beautiful, beautiful experience. Great seeing that band. They did actually open for the Rolling Stones back in the mid-70s. I think it was the mid-70s, around 75 or 6. However, you know, their early albums, I think, were so far better than their more recent stuff. It was straight-out rock and roll. And I think it would have been a good compliment to Bachman Turner Overdrive from last week's double play. And since they're both from Canada, that would have been a nice combo. As it turned out, Tommy was a double album that got chosen, so we actually covered 6 sides. In any case, let me get that queued up for you shortly, and we'll be back to you in about a minute with April Wine's debut album.

we are back here at Studio H for the final vinyl. And yes, April Wine's debut album came out in 1972 on Big Tree Records.

0: records. They are from, I got to check, I believe they're from Toronto or Nova Scotia or somewhere like that. But they were very, very good group, as it turns out. I don't know that they were like in the forefront of rock back then, but they were definitely kind of well known on the second shelf. Let's put it that way. And let's get started with this this debut album from April Wine. Hope you enjoy it.
1: One, two.

Well, that was even better than I thought it would be. it just brings back so many memories from that time. And, I used to make up compilation cassettes and that sort of thing, or 8-tracks, more like it. And yeah, they were on many a compilation, as well as singles too. They were very popular. They weren't that popular internationally, but in Canada, they were as big as any band, And oh, I even mentioned Bachman Turner Overdrive as a comp. It says Jim Clench, who was on, I believe, was on this album, had left to become to join Bachman Turner Overdrive. So there is a connection there after all. And the bigger footnote is the opening of the concert for the Rolling Stones. Now, here's how the story goes. The Rolling Stones didn't bill themselves as the Rolling Stones. They called themselves the Cockroaches, and they were co-headliner on the bill along with April Wine at Toronto's famed El Mocambo Club on March 4th and 5th of 1977. And that was also the year that I saw them with my first date. I think it was, summer going into fall, perhaps, something like that. I don't know. Maybe I can look it up. Later, though, the band became a touring group, opening for Styx and Rush, as well as the Rolling Stones. The classic vocals comes from Miles Goodwin, who is the, I guess, one of the main co-founders of the group. Let me see if I could bring him up here. David Henman on guitar, Miles Goodwin on vocals, guitar, keyboard, Jim Clench on bass, and Richie Henman on percussive. And indeed, they were from near Halifax, a place called Waverly in Nova Scotia. So I'm going to set you up with side two momentarily, return you over to Dirty Vegas. Be back with you quickly.

Yes, you never forget the first time. It was such an awesome evening, and you know, it's funny because I'm so happy that I got to grow up where I did and when I did. I guess if I had to put my perfect perfect date on, maybe I would have been born 3 years earlier so I could have seen certain groups like Genesis, for instance, which I had a chance to. They played in Allentown, the original Genesis with Peter Gabriel, and a whole bunch of other groups, Jethro Tull, Deep Purple, early Chicago. They were all groups that that played in and around Allentown. Right around this time of year, more like in September, we have the Allentown Fair Music Fest, which I was to last year. Got to see the Black Keys and Third Eye Blind as headliners there. In any case, yes, we're returning you now to side two of the April Wine debut album.

Wow, what a rush. I tell you, I had a much more groundedness with a lot of that music and edged in my memory. And I had to ask ChatGPT when that concert was that I saw, and it turned out it was December 15th, 1977, which was my mom's birthday, and I distinctly, it all comes kind of like rushing back now, and yeah, we had like a little party downstairs afterwards, and it was a nice evening. But the music kind of like became almost theme music from my formative years. I mean, along with a lot of other stuff, Emerson, Lake and Palmer, and all kinds of other music. But of course, you know, the concert, it was really my second concert that I went to. Montrose, Foghat, and Black Oak, Arkansas was my first concert. So this was my second concert that I went to, but my first date. So, Susie Dybert, if you're out there. Oh, yes, it was a wonderful time. And, you know, high school, working at McDonald's, it's that time of, you know, when you're starting to realize, oh, yeah, I got this future in front of me, and what's it all about? So, you know, I still believe strongly that life is a whole string of memories all together, and the more that you can make the most of those memories, the better you fare down the road. And some, you know, some of them aren't so pleasant. Some of them, you know, I believe me, I could bring up a dozen of not so great periods of time, but really, it's the great memories that kind of stick, and they kind of become part of you. I believe that. And so goes this radio station, which I have now documented some 13 years of live performances from around the Big Island, dating way back. I was just talking to Brian Unity, who was on the bill last night, and mentioned to him that the very first successful entire show was at the Meld Gallery, and he was part of that lineup along with Opulence, who we recorded last weekend at Heart of Gold. You know, so it all kind of comes full circle, and you see, you know, how advanced everyone has come since those days, and now we're creating new memories and great feelings along the way. And I, you know, to me, especially in a community, dating back to the days of Radio Free Hawaii and Oahu and Wave Waikiki, you know, both of those very fond memories to the point where there are Facebook groups that, you know, remember the times and a lot of pictures and events that happened to their new order played at the Wave Waikiki in, you know, 1985 when I first got here on Memorial Day. Things like that, you know, it just, they stand out because, you know, those groups became bigger and bigger. And of course, you know, they're not going to be playing 250 people venues any longer. They're playing the huge concerts, and they're legendary, and they're introduced into the Rock and Roll Hall of Fame for this year, for crying out loud, as Joy Division and New Order, incidentally. You know, and I sometimes still wonder, oh my gosh, what would it have been if Joy Division had come over that next day? And, you know, it didn't happen. Ian Curtis hung himself, and it was just the end of the group as they knew it. Any case, I'm getting chills just kind of thinking about this stuff. In any case, the April Wine debut album, Side One, Farkas, You Could Have Been a Lady, Believe in Me, Work All Day, and Drop Your Guns.
And side two, which you just heard, started with an Elton John song called Bad Side of the Moon. It was a cover of that song and a top 20 hit in Canada. As well as what I just mentioned, You Could Have Been a Lady, was a cover of Hot Chocolates that went to number two in Canada. I'll tell you, they were huge over there. So Bad Side of the Moon started side two. Refuge, Flow River Flow, Carry On, and finished out with Didn't You. Incidentally, Miles Goodwin passed away in 2023, unfortunately. This is the first I'm hearing about that, in fact. And what a great voice. He had that classic voice that could do hard rock as well as, you know, those soft, gentle songs and very melodic. I thought it was great. I love the touch that they put in there in between, that creaky sort of sound. It kind of like creates a little bit of a buffer between the tracks and so forth. Very unique for its time. They charted 21 different songs in singles in Canada in the top 40. And there was a few that, you know, stood out. Tonight is a Wonderful Time to Fall in Love. That was part of that concert, of course. That was probably the theme song of the night. And I'll tell you what, this kind of caught me off guard a little bit. I didn't think I would be as sentimental as I am. I think it has something to do with the 4th of July and all the fireworks that went off yesterday, too. I did another 420 report. You'll have to catch it at some point or another. It'll be in the rotation. But, basically, again, I'm talking about the extraordinary last 13 years of putting this project together and, you know, what I hope it to become. A kind of a touchstone for the Big Island. I realize that's very ambitious, but it is a moment in time. I believe that we have one of the longest tenured movements on the island at this point. I have to believe that because I saw it unfold and I have a lot of it recorded. So, there. I mean, and if there's others, you know, we want to know about them. That's part of what community radio is about. I'm sure there's, you know, the Hawaiian guitarist, and I thought about this too, is that, you know, Keikoa taking over KONA 100.5. As much as I hated to see that go, it also was part of its manifesto, I believe, was to try and have events recorded, perhaps, that document the great kapunas, the guitarists from back in the day. And, you know, people like the groups Tommy Ching featured in his great radio shows. He was definitely one of the inspirations for trying to get this off the ground. And I always said to Tommy, I said, one day you're going to be on our radio station. He said, yeah. And we ended up producing a show at the Nanialoa Hotel. Uncle Ben and several of the other Hawaiian musicians played that night. And now I live in Hilo, probably about 4 or 5 miles from there, from that hotel. So again, full circles. Anyhow, it's been a wonderful last 24 hours. My goodness, the one thing that I am noticing is the time seems to be accelerating. We're on episode 51 now, I believe, already of our Pele eruptions that are happening up in Volcano. So, we're always kind of like a little bit on the edge. We're on the cutting edge. The new life being formed on this island is a very unique thing, and I don't take that lightly at all. It's something that we should always be aware of and respectful of what is occurring. And I really have hope for the next 250 years.
for not only the country, the world. I can go into so many different avenues on that, but I really hope that fascism is indeed a distant dead bug on the windscreen somewhere, because we've seen enough of it. We've seen enough of the supremacy syndromes and the nonsense that's created, the rifts that are created by these dividing rods that we have in our government, and because of the way that they manipulate the dollar that everyone worships. So we have to find a diversion, let's put it that way. And I believe again that it is about creating community and events the way that these people are. Thank you, Braden Smith, last night, Big House Productions, and Nathan for giving me the wonderful feeds right off of their mixing boards for Hi-Fi Lanai. Yeah, now I got to put those files together and get them on the air. So that's my next chore. Hope you'll be with us again next week, again from Studio H here in Hilo. This is DJ Frank X for Radio Alchemy, KONA.com. Take care of each other now. Aloha.

0: Yeah, we'll try it again. Do it again.
1: Okay. Hey, it's David Starfire, and you're listening to KONA 100.5.

Devasya Dima, Devasya Dima.

the forest long, and weave spirit.

0: From Publix, the House of Journalism in Berlin, Germany, this is Democracy Now!
1: The state of Tennessee has shown us again that they are not capable of carrying out an execution consistent with basic human dignity. Last night was not just inefficient, it was cruel, and it was torturous.
0: In Tennessee, death row prisoner Krista Pike remains in critical condition after surviving two lethal injections during a botched execution. We'll speak to a journalist who witnessed what happened and the director of the Cornell Center on the Death Penalty Worldwide. Then massacre at Minab, the school that became a grave. Drop Site News is out with a major investigation and film about the U.S. bombing of a school in the southern Iranian city of Minab in February, the first day of the U.S. and Israeli war in Iran. The bombing killed at least 156 people. 120 of the victims were children. 26 were teachers, all women. We'll speak to reporter Jeremy Scahill and air excerpts of Drop Site's film featuring survivors, teachers, first responders, parents, and witnesses.
2: Plaster was falling, the ground was shaking, and at that moment, I just looked at my preschool girls and my son, and I said to myself, it's over. Now is the time when we go under the rubble. It's going to fall now. Then there were no more sounds. The class was full of smoke and dust. I told my son, Yassin, run and open the door. Let's get out.
0: All that and more coming up. Welcome to Democracy Now!, democracynow.org, The War and Peace Report. I'm Amy Goodman. In Tennessee, Krista Pike remains in critical condition, hospitalized after surviving two lethal injections Wednesday. Her legal team is calling on the Republican Governor Bill Lee to reduce Pike's sentence to life in prison and call the botched execution, quote, cruel and torturous, unquote. Krista Pike was still breathing after she was strapped to a gurney and injected with two syringes of pentobarbital as prison officials attempted to kill her for more than 2 hours. This is Pike's attorney, Randy Spivey, speaking Thursday.
1: The state of Tennessee has shown us again that they are not capable of carrying out an execution consistent with basic human dignity. Last night was not just inefficient, it was cruel, and it was torturous. It was also predictable. Krista's legal team told the state of Tennessee and the courts that her medical conditions would cause her to suffer an agonizing death. The state and the court dismiss Krista's concerns.
0: Krista Pike would have been the first woman executed in Tennessee in 200 years. Her story's renewed debate on sentencing reform as Pike was just 18 years old when she was convicted of murder in 1995 and sentenced to death. She's also a survivor of childhood sexual abuse. The UN's Human Rights Office has urged Tennessee not to pursue another execution attempt. This is Ravina Shamdasani, UN Human Rights spokesperson.
3: The death penalty has no place in any society, and Krista Pike's case lays bare the multiple reasons why capital punishment should be abolished. Her prolonged suffering is abhorrent and cruel. Key fair trial questions remain unresolved. We call on the state authorities not to pursue any further attempts to execute Krista Pike.
0: The Pentagon is deploying a third aircraft carrier strike group and up to 10,000 U.S. Marines to the Middle East. The USS Theodore Roosevelt carrier and the USS Macon Island amphibious ready group left the port of San Diego this week, are expected to be positioned near Iran by the end of November. They'll add to about 50,000 U.S. military personnel already in the region. In an interview with Time magazine published Thursday, President Trump said renewed large-scale strikes on Iran were possible after the November midterm elections. Meanwhile, ships continue to come under fire while transiting the Strait of Hormuz, with five vessels reportedly struck by projectiles in just 72 hours. On Thursday, a supertanker with a capacity of 2.5 million barrels of oil caught fire after it was hit off the coast of Oman. The Saudi-led military alliance fighting Houthi militias in Yemen said Thursday it intercepted four drones launched over southern Saudi Arabia. The alliance accused the Houthis of targeting an electric power station in the holy city of Medina, a charge the Houthis denied. Meanwhile, there were reports of loud explosions in the Houthi-controlled city of Sana'a overnight as Yemen government forces carried out airstrikes. The International Organization for Migration, more than 145,000 people have been displaced in Yemen since the conflict escalated in June. In the United Kingdom said Thursday they'd arrested a 25-year-old British-Iranian dual national in London following a security incident at RAF Fairford Air Base on Sunday. The UK has allowed the U.S. to launch attacks on Iran from the air base since March. Authorities did not name the man who's being held on suspicion of terrorist acts, the same charge levied against five British nationals who were arrested outside RAF Fairford, then released on bail. On Thursday, British Prime Minister Andy Burnham said his government had strong indications of Iranian involvement in the incident. But exactly what took place outside the airbase remains unclear. A police search of vans being used by the men turned up no signs of explosives. However, the vans did contain empty barrels, large tanks, siphoning pumps and fuel, leading to widespread speculation that the men were stealing petrol rather than plotting an attack. In Texas, Wilbur Rafael Garces Perez, the 28-year-old Venezuelan asylum seeker who was shot by an ICE agent in Austin, has finally received surgery to remove the bullet from his back. The bullet remained jammed in his body for 11 days, causing severe pain. Garces Perez was transferred between an ICE jail and the hospital multiple times and had lost movement on his left side. The shooting by ICE agents earlier this month came as Garces Perez made deliveries for DoorDash. Garces Perez now faces federal criminal charges. In related news, the Associated Press reports ICE has banned high-speed car chases. Vehicle pursuits and traffic stops involving U.S. officers have been under heavy scrutiny as agents have fired their guns more than a dozen times in these encounters since Trump returned to office. At least four people have been killed, including 52-year-old Mexican father Lorenzo Salgado Araujo, fatally shot in Houston in July, and several others wounded. In Minneapolis, the family of Renee Good filed a pair of federal civil rights lawsuits on Thursday over her fatal shooting at the hands of ICE agent Jonathan Ross during mass deportation sweeps in January. One lawsuit seeks to hold the U.S. government accountable under the Tort Claims Act, alleging wrongful death, negligence, and emotional distress. A second lawsuit names ICE agent Jonathan Ross and several top current and former Trump administration officials, including Stephen Miller and Kristi Noem. It accuses them of a conspiracy to interfere with the civil rights of Renee Good, as well as Somali and Spanish-speaking immigrants in the Twin Cities. On Thursday, Renee Good's partner, Becca Good, spoke publicly for the first time since the fatal shooting on January 7th.
4: I don't hate the people who took Renee from us, but what I want them to understand is every single day they get to look at their children and their wives and their sisters and know what they took from our family. They took a mother away from her children. They know that, and they will carry it forever.
0: President Trump left the White House for campaign events in Texas and Oklahoma on Thursday, the first of what he says will be 32 days of campaigning right up to Election Day. Trump is opening his tour in states normally considered safe territory for Republicans who fear the president's dismal poll numbers will drag down their chances in the midterm elections. Trump's first stop was a Dallas-area truck factory where he rallied support for Texas Attorney General and Republican Senate nominee Ken Paxton, who's polling behind Democrat James Tallarico. No Texas Democrat has won a statewide election in Texas since 1994. According to secretly recorded audio published by the New York Times, Paxton told a group of conservative donors and lobbyists last week that Trump's midterm convention in Dallas had hurt his Senate campaign.
5: When we did that convention, the jobs are numbers. Everybody's on the job.
0: Republican-affiliated groups spent $122 million last month alone in support of Ken Paxton's Senate run, including $20 million spent by Donald Trump's super PAC, MAGA, Inc. In September, Paxton told a Texas podcaster he would be unable to compete without money from outside groups.
6: And the only thing that really saves us is that the Supreme Court came along and allowed super PACs. Otherwise, you could not run a race in Texas.
0: In New Jersey, an investigation has revealed a Microsoft Link data center emitted large amounts of toxic air pollution for nearly a year before state regulators stepped in. According to public records obtained by Floodlight and The Guardian, the Data One facility in Vineland operated dozens of gas-fired generators for a combined 46,000 hours in total without required permits. A Rutgers professor estimated the data center emitted about 140 tons of nitrogen oxides, chemicals that produce smog and are linked to asthma, heart attacks, and premature death. In New York, new details have emerged about Cornell University's botched internal investigation into the sexual assault of a 20-year-old undergraduate student on campus in 2024. The unsealed documents include a 120-page transcript of Jane Doe's hours-long sworn statement to Cornell police and a university investigator in which she described feeling increasingly incapacitated and uncomfortable the night she was drugged, assaulted, and gang-raped by seven former and current members of Chi Phi fraternity. She told the investigators, quote, "there was really no escape," unquote. According to the New York Times, Cornell omitted the rape allegation in its report to prosecutors. The case has been reopened following global outcry. On Thursday, New York Governor Kathy Hochul named New York Attorney General Letitia James to serve as special prosecutor in the investigation. James had already begun a review of why Tompkins County District Attorney Matthew Van Houten decided not to pursue criminal charges in the case. Ethiopia shuttered its embassy in Eritrea's capital Asmara on Thursday and named 10 Eritrean diplomats persona non grata after accusing its East African neighbor of arming and supporting rebels in Ethiopia's northern Tigray region. Eritrea responded by severing diplomatic ties with Ethiopia. It's the worst confrontation between the two nations since they signed a peace agreement in 2018, formally ending 20 years of war. The diplomatic conflict erupted hours after drones struck near the headquarters of Ethiopia's military and other sites in Addis Ababa. Reuters reports a source linked to the Tigray People's Liberation Front claimed responsibility on behalf of the rebel group, which last week resumed attacks on government forces for the first time since a 2022 ceasefire ended a devastating civil war. In Brazil, voters are taken to the polls Sunday for a high-stakes election between Brazilian leftist president Luiz Inácio Lula da Silva, who's vying for a fourth term in office, and far-right candidate Flavio Bolsonaro, the son of imprisoned former president Jair Bolsonaro. If no candidate wins more than half the vote in the first round, they'll go to a runoff that's scheduled for October 25th. Lula has warned against attempts to interfere in Brazil's election and threats to democracy by President Trump, who's had a friendly relationship with the Bolsonaros. Though Trump has so far not publicly endorsed Flavio Bolsonaro, he said he's following the election very closely. And in Spain, a fragmented Spanish parliament is set to vote today on a pair of measures to ban evictions until 2030 while protecting the rights of tenants. The measures are expected to fail since the party of Spanish Prime Minister Pedro Sanchez does not hold a majority in the parliament. Sanchez issued the housing decrees in response to public uproar over the eviction of 87-year-old Mari Carmen from her lifelong home in Madrid. Activists have set up large protest encampments in Madrid's Puerta del Sol Square. Their protests have spread to Barcelona and other Spanish cities.
7: It's very important to protest because the problem is very big. There are many people that can't afford rent. Many people, young people, older middle-aged people. Housing is a very big problem. I don't know why this movement didn't start before.
0: And those are some of the headlines. This is Democracy Now!, democracynow.org, The War and Peace Report. I'm Amy Goodman in Berlin. Coming up in Tennessee, death row prisoner Krista Pike remains in critical condition in the hospital after surviving two lethal injections during a botched execution. We'll speak with a witness and one of her lawyers. Stay with us.

0: World's on Fire by Vera Foster. This is Democracy Now!, democracynow.org, The War and Peace Report. I'm Amy Goodman. Tennessee's Governor Bill Lee has halted all remaining executions this year after a death row prisoner survived two lethal injections Wednesday night. According to her lawyers, Krista Pike was still breathing after she was strapped to a gurney and injected with two syringes of pentobarbital in a botched execution that spanned more than 2 hours. Witnesses say Pike described a burning spot in her arm that felt like it was going to burst. She smiled and laughed, then gasped repeatedly and began snoring, but continued to breathe. She was later taken to the hospital. Tennessee Governor Bill Lee has ordered an independent review of the botched execution, but Krista Pike's attorneys say he should go further and commute her sentence. On Thursday, Krista Pike's attorney, Randy Spivey, addressed reporters during a news conference.
1: Krista is alive right now. We don't have a sense of her prognosis or much update on her health at the moment. But we do know that she is alive right now and receiving life-saving medical care. The state of Tennessee has shown us again that they are not capable of carrying out an execution consistent with basic human dignity. Last night was not just inefficient, it was cruel, and it was torturous. It was also predictable. Krista's legal team told the state of Tennessee and the courts that her medical conditions would cause her to suffer an agonizing death. The state and the court dismiss Krista's concerns. The governor's call for an independent review does not go far enough. After having endured solitary confinement for more than 20 years and a full attempt to kill her by lethal injection, Krista has endured punishment greater than any other person in the history of the American death penalty.
0: Krista Pike's lawyers revealed the execution team went through at least seven needles trying to find a vein, including one that appeared to be bent when it was pulled from her arm. Medical experts say the blistering and burning around the IV insertion sites suggest the pentobarbital may have leaked into the surrounding tissue rather than entering Pike's bloodstream, potentially causing chemical burns. Some experts have raised the possibility the pentobarbital may have degraded or expired, which could have made it less effective. Krista Pike was sentenced to death for a 1995 murder she committed when she was 18 years old. She would have been the first woman executed in Tennessee in 200 years. Wednesday night's attempted execution went forward only after the U.S. Supreme Court lifted a stay by an appeals court, which had paused her execution to consider whether her sentencing had fully weighed mitigating evidence, including severe childhood trauma and neglect, including rape and sexual abuse, and mental illness. Weeks before her botched execution, Pike and her lawyers argued a single-dose lethal injection could be tantamount to torture due to Pike's small veins. This is an unedited audio recording shared by her lawyers with the New York Times.
2: The concerns I have on our lethal injection method are simply that I do not have good things. Tony Carruthers lived out my worst nightmare, detail for detail. And I don't want to go through that. The drug is supposedly burns very bad. And so that sounds scary to me because they use the word Drano in speaking about this drug. And the thought of suffocating and drowning on my own bodily fluid and blood isn't very appealing to me. I'm very remorseful now. I wasn't in the beginning when I first caught this charge. I didn't care what I had done or who I had done it to. The horror of the pain that I caused her family, my codependent families. I've affected this world in such a negative way when all I ever wanted to do was care for people and leave love. I have done the opposite of that, and that pains me.
0: Those were the words of Krista Pike speaking weeks ahead of her botched execution. She was referring to the case of Tennessee death row prisoner Tony Carruthers, who was issued a one-year stay of execution in May after prison officials were unable to find a backup injection vein in another botched execution attempt that left Carruthers suffering and in pain for over an hour. Pike's lawyer said, quote, "We take no pleasure in being right, but the concerns raised by Ms. Pike proved to be true. Difficult vein access, blown veins, degraded pentobarbital, no emergency medical care available when things inevitably go wrong, all under a protocol that remains veiled in secrecy," they say. Well, for more, we're joined by two guests. In Nashville, Tennessee, we're joined by Stephen Hale, criminal justice reporter at the Nashville Banner, author of Death Row Welcomes You, Visiting Hours in the Shadow of the Execution Chamber. He witnessed Krista Pike's box execution on Wednesday evening in Orleans, Massachusetts. We're joined by Sandra Babcock, clinical professor at Cornell Law School, director of the Cornell Center on the Death Penalty Worldwide. She recently co-wrote an article headlined, "Tennessee Failed Krista Pike Long Before Her Execution Date." We welcome you both to Democracy Now! Let's begin in Nashville. Stephen Hale, you witnessed the attempted execution of Krista Pike. Can you explain what happened?
3: Well, thanks for having me, Amy. I guess the answer is yes and no. I can tell you what I saw. One of the continuing frustrations of this situation from our perspective as reporters is that we can't explain as much as we'd like to be able to. But I can tell you that, yes, what you described there in your intro is correct. Krista Pike, we understand, was given two rounds of lethal injection drug pentobarbital. I have seen five executions in Tennessee, including the aborted one that you mentioned of Tony Carruthers back in May. And I've never seen anything like what we saw Wednesday night. And a number of the witnesses who were there with me have also seen a number of other lethal injections in this state and others. And it was new to all of us. It was pretty clear early on that things were going

0: that the drugs were administered, and even at a certain point we saw what we understand to be a signal in the execution chamber that the drugs had been fully administered. And even after that point, she was still moving her body. She was still talking to her spiritual advisor, and that continued long after we expected it to. What then happened was obviously a very long process, but the curtain was drawn twice. And for your viewers to understand, that's normally only done right before the person is declared dead. In this case, the curtain was closed while we all knew she was still alive and we could still hear her breathing, snoring, kind of struggling. And it was then her spiritual advisor was pulled out of the execution chamber. We waited there in the dark for a bit, and then the prison officials came and brought the spiritual advisor back into the execution chamber so that they could try again. And that's when they gave her a second round of pentobarbital. We continued to hear her snoring, at times saw her, you know, kind of opening her mouth wide, almost as if gasping, but without making a sound. And then at a certain point, the curtain was closed again. And I repeat, it was closed while we could still hear her and knew she was alive. And we sat there for around 50 minutes listening to the sound of her snoring quite loudly, breathing, you know, in strained breaths, but with no information about what was or wasn't going on behind the curtain.
1: As we watch the news conference, Dr. Babcock, you're one of the attorneys for Krista Pike. The attorneys called for the governor to commute Krista's sentence. The governor's announced independent review was described as insufficient without greater transparency and preservation of records. Can you talk about the legal recourse you have right now? I mean, my understanding is Krista Hale is in the hospital in critical condition. They're trying to keep her alive, and if they succeed and she's sent back to the prison, they will try to kill her again?
2: The most
1: Sandra
2: important
1: Babcock,
2: thing right now
1: can you
2: is
1: hear
2: that
1: me?
2: Pulls. I can hear you. Can you hear me?
1: Yes, I can. Go ahead.
2: I can hear you. Can you hear me? Okay. The most important thing right now is that Krista pulls through this. We still don't know what her prognosis is. And we are all waiting to see, and that is the primary concern. But in the meantime, the governor must immediately commute her death sentence. Krista Pike, as Mr. Spivey said a few minutes ago, has just experienced the most agonizing attempt at lethal injection in the country's history. And it's important to remember that Krista should never have been in this position. She should never have been sentenced to death in the first place. She was an 18-year-old kid, an immature 18-year-old, who was just a year after a violent rape, which was the last of three different men who had raped her in the course of her childhood and adolescence. She was not receiving medication for post-traumatic stress disorder and bipolar disorder at the time of this crime, which she committed with her abusive boyfriend at the time. There are so many reasons why she never should have been in that execution chamber in the first place. And on top of that, the state of Tennessee had always accused her of fabricating these accounts of childhood sexual abuse and rape. They called her a liar, a pathological liar. They said that she was promiscuous. They said that she had invited it or invented it. In fact, her sexual assaults were documented by police reports, court records, hospital records. She actually reported them, unlike most rape victims. And after decades of denying the truth of her suffering, the state just last month finally admitted that she had that it did not dispute her history as a survivor of unimaginable sexual violence. We tried to get the courts to stop her execution, and the Sixth Circuit agreed, and they halted it. And the state immediately appealed, and the Supreme Court vacated that stay over the dissents of three justices who said, we must recognize that we are not infallible and that there is a risk of irretrievable harm if this execution goes forward. their concerns were ignored. The state of Tennessee plowed ahead. As you said at the top of the hour, and as Mr. Spivey explained,

0: The state was on notice about her medical condition. All of these facts were known to the courts. This case represents a colossal failure, not only of the lethal injection process, but of the legal architecture that is supposed to ensure that people do not suffer a torturous death at the hands of the state.
1: Sandra Babcock, Tennessee's Governor Bill Lee has halted all remaining executions this year. You're having a governor's election this year, and one of the candidates, the Republican Senator Marsha Blackburn, who's running for governor, has said many times on the campaign trail she wants executions to happen quicker and she wants to use the electric chair. Can you respond?
0: Well, I'm not a Tennessean, and I will not be voting in the election, but what I think about that statement is that it is typical of politicians who are seeking to appeal to a common thirst for vengeance when people hear about violent crime. It is a black and white way of viewing the world that does not reflect the complexities of crime, that does not reflect the complexities of women's histories of violence and the experiences that pave the pathway to incarceration. It's what they perceive as something that will appeal to the electorate. It's a cop-out, is what it is. And people who have worked in the system, and that includes prison officials and guards who have worked alongside supervising people on death row, recognize that these are full human beings and that you cannot execute someone under the conditions that Tennessee just attempted to do without recognizing that what Tennessee did was an act of cold and calculated homicide that was far crueler in its way and because of its premeditated, deliberate nature than the act that Krista Pike was convicted of committing at a time when she was in the grip of a mental illness that was unmedicated, coming off of the trauma of a violent rape.
1: Sandra Babcock, can you say whether Krista Pike is conscious in the hospital in critical condition?
0: We do not know. We have no information. None of the information that we have heard, most of it is rumors, is reliable. We are waiting to hear any official word from the medical team. She is now receiving medical assistance from doctors who respect the Hippocratic Oath, unlike the doctor who was present in the execution chamber with her, whom we know is incompetent and who is also responsible for the botched execution of Tony Carruthers in May.
1: And finally, I want to go back to Stephen Hale in Nashville. You not only witnessed the attempted execution of Krista Pike, you witnessed the attempted execution of Tony Carruthers in May. Your final comments on what happened there leading to him being granted a stay of execution.
2: Yeah, Amy, as you say, and I spoke to you in May, and we do need to find a much better way of getting in touch, but or a much better reason for doing so. That was also a horrifying attempted execution in its own way. A difference was that this one went much further. That execution, as you remember, was called off from our perspective as witnesses before the curtain was open, and so before it had sort of fully begun from our vantage point, of course, on Tony Carruthers' end. They had been trying and struggling to get IV access for a long time. I think overall, I would just emphasize to your viewers that we have been here before in Tennessee, not just in terms of there being a botched execution earlier this year, but in terms of the governor calling for a pause on execution so that the protocol can be reviewed. That happened in 2022 when an execution was called off at the last minute because of problems with the protocol. An outside legal review found that the department had not been following its protocol on numerous occasions, and a new protocol was created. That's the one we're using now. And this year, there have been, as we've been discussing, two botched executions under that protocol. We did not know until until yesterday, after hearing from Krista Pike's attorneys, the degree of struggle that there had been to get IV access for her. So that was new information to us, because as reporters and witnesses, we don't see that part during an execution. But that obviously, it appears, was a problem yet again in this process. And so what will happen going forward is very unclear, but this is the experience that we all had Wednesday night and that Krista Pike had is unique in some ways, but also not new here.
1: Stephen Hale, I want to thank you for being with us. Criminal justice reporter at the Nashville Banner, author of the book Death Row Welcomes You, Visiting Hours in the Shadow of the Execution Chamber, speaking to us from Nashville. And Sandra Babcock, clinical professor at Cornell Law School, director of the Cornell Center on the Death Penalty Worldwide. We'll link to your piece that you co-wrote, Tennessee Failed Krista Pike Long Before Her Execution. Coming up, Massacre at Menab, the school that became a grave. We'll speak to Jeremy Scahill of Dropsite News back in 15 seconds.

0: World's on Fire by Farrell Foster. This is Democracy Now!, democracynow.org. I'm Amy Goodman. We're broadcasting from Publix, the House of Journalism in Berlin, Germany. The Pentagon sending a third aircraft carrier to the Middle East as President Trump considers a new escalation of the U.S. war in Iran. The latest move adds 7,000 sailors, up to 3,000 Marines, to the U.S. military presence in the region. Today, we spend the rest of the hour looking at the U.S. bombing of a children's school in the Iranian city of Manab on the first day of the U.S.-Israeli war on Iran. The bombing killed at least 156 people, 120 of them children, 26 teachers, all women. A United Nations fact-finding mission recently concluded the U.S. strike was a war crime, but the Trump administration has not yet even acknowledged U.S. responsibility. Dropsite News is out this week with a devastating investigation into the bombing of the school. The article and accompanying video is headlined Massacre at Manab, the school that became a grave. We're joined right now by investigative journalist Jeremy Scahill, lead author on the report. In a moment, Jeremy, we'll play some of your interviews with survivors, first responders, and parents. But first, Jeremy, set up what happened that day on February 28th.
1: Thanks, Amy. We need to back up a few weeks and remember that Iran and the United States were engaged in an intense round of negotiations that were being mediated by the Sultanate of Oman, which had been the main mediator for two decades between the United States and Iran on nuclear issues, and it played a major role in brokering the 2015 JCPOA agreement signed under Barack Obama. And the Iranians were very skeptical about this process because just some months before these negotiations in June of 2025, when the Iranians were negotiating with the United States, the U.S. and Israel launched surprise bombing attacks against Iran in what became known as the 12-day war. But the foreign minister of Oman on February 27th had gone to the United States. He met with Vice President J.D. Vance in the White House. He came out and he told media that he was optimistic that a deal was going to be reached and that it would be historic in nature. Yes, there were details to work out. Nothing was guaranteed, but that there were technical talks scheduled for the following week in Vienna, Austria. And so when Iranians woke up on the morning of February 28th, let's remember this was a Saturday, but in Iran, Saturday is the beginning of the school and work week. And so Iranians were, you know, paying attention to everything, but they went to bed understanding that this process was still going on, that war was very much a possibility, but not believing it was going to start imminently because you had this next round of negotiations and you had the Omani foreign minister expressing optimism. Well, then as people are stuck in traffic jams, they're getting their kids out the door for school, children start arriving at school, we get the initial reports that there are airstrikes that have happened in Tehran, the capital of Iran. And the first strikes that happened that day were on the residence and offices of Supreme Leader Ayatollah Ali Khamenei. And so a lot of the media speculation at that point was about whether or not Iran's supreme leader had been assassinated. And word starts to spread very quickly across Iran and on state media that there are attacks happening throughout the country. And so administrators and officials in provinces around Iran begin calling schools and directing principals and teachers to start having parents come to take their children home. There was going to be a shelter-in-place order, and the Iranians had been through this before. And so as this is happening, we then start to hear shocking reports that in the southern Iranian city of Manab, a missile has slammed into a girls' school. And we start to see images that that show children and the bodies of children. And very quickly, the media narrative sort of becomes, and this is being pushed kind of by the United States, that the school had been right next to an IRGC missile facility and that it was sort of collateral damage. We did an investigation into this. There's been some very good reporting on this. This is not a story that we broke, but what we did is we really went deeply into what happened in the experience of Iranians who lived it that day. And by talking to teachers who survived, you know, 26 teachers were killed in this attack. One of them was pregnant, 120 children. This was not a single bombing or collateral damage. There were at least two direct hits on a school packed with children that was with Tomahawk cruise missiles, one of the most sophisticated weapons in the U.S. arsenal. And a couple of hours after those initial hits, as first responders came, as parents came, the U.S. launches more strikes. A total Iran says of 13 missiles were launched. The justice minister of Iran told me this isn't a double tap strike. This is a triple tap strike. And, you know, one of the most horrifying details, Amy, that we uncovered is that after the first bomb had hit near the school that morning, the teachers didn't believe that their school would be bombed because it was a school. And they had gathered the children, many of the children in the schoolyard because their parents had come to pick them up. And when the bombs hit not far away from the school, they said, my God, we need to get everyone back into the school. So they usher the children back into the school. One of the teachers took some of the girls into a prayer hall inside of the school. And then moments later, direct hit with a Tomahawk cruise missile on the school. So the protected site of the school, the parents and the teachers thought that they would find shelter there. And the United States directly bombed that school while they were inside.
0: Jeremy, I want to go to the voices of the people themselves. This is an excerpt of your Drop Site News new investigation, Massacre at Manav, the school that became a grave, featuring interviews with Yaqub Yazdanpana. His daughter Fatima died in the strike. But first, this is preschool teacher Husnia Salem. She survived the bombing.
2: Like any other day, I got my child ready at 7 o'clock because my son is in fifth grade and attended the same school. I got my child ready and headed to school. My son went to the boys' school and I stayed at preschool in my own class. Our school had two floors. The upper floor was for the girls, and the downstairs was for the boys. One section was for preschool. You can say there were three schools there. There were students there from all walks of life, children from working class families, educators. We had all kinds of students there.
3: I have to go back a little and tell you about how I chose this school. Fatima's mother and I had noticed Fatima's overflowing intelligence. When we would tell her a story, she would never forget the story, and she would recite the story moment by moment, word for word. I wanted to find a very good school that would address Fatima's needs and her active mind. After asking a lot of questions, I found Shajareh Tayyebeh School.
2: After the lesson started, we handed out books and the children did their activities. I took the children to the schoolyard, the park that was in our schoolyard, so the children could play. The time was around 9:30, I think, when I was informed by a friend that the war had started and they had hit Tehran.
1: In the first moments of the U.S. and Israeli bombing campaign, they strike the personal residence and offices of Ayatollah Ali Khamenei, the supreme leader of Iran, and they killed, assassinated not only Khamenei, but members of his family. They start then striking other leadership targets of the IRGC, the elite military force of Iran, political offices in Iran, government ministries in Iran. And word starts to spread all across the country that this isn't just like a one-off airstrike, that this does seem to in fact be a full-scale war.
2: Administrators said there are war conditions and it's better if the children go home early. We didn't have a single thought or didn't imagine that they may want to hit our school. In complete calm and relaxation, we were calling families and telling them to come and take their children. As they were coming to get the kids, a number of the children had left and some were still at the school. I first heard the sound of an explosion.
4: After a missile strike nearby, some teachers ushered children back inside the school for protection.
2: The preschool children were 5 years old, and all they did was yell, "Miss, miss," and were crying. I ran to the children. I just said, "Get under the table." I didn't think they were going to hit the school. I just thought that someplace had been hit. I said, "Don't be afraid. Sit down." I heard this horrible sound, and it was so close. Two simultaneous sounds. They're still in my ear. My son even describes them. And then explosion. Plaster was falling, the ground was shaking, and at that moment, I just looked at my preschool girls and my son, and I said to myself, "It's over. Now is the time when we go under the rubble. It's going to fall now." Then there were no more sounds. The class was full of smoke and dust. I told my son, "Yassin, run and open the door. Let's get out." My preschool kids didn't have shoes on since our classroom was carpeted. I took the children in my arms, one by one, and brought them outside. We exited from the preschool yard gate until we reached the first street. I looked behind me and I saw smoke and fire coming from the school office. All I said to the preschool children was, "Kids, just look in front of you. Don't look back." I told everyone to run to the school because they had hit the school. The children are under the ruins. Go save them.
0: That's an excerpt from Dropsite News' new investigation, Massacre at Manav, the school that became a grave. That was preschool teacher Hasnia Salem. She survived the bombing. In this clip, we hear more from Yagub Yazdepana, who describes how he raced to the school to look for his little daughter, Fatima.
3: It was like something was telling my heart that the school they were talking about was Shajareh Tayyabeh. I lost it. I left my classroom, ran home, took my car and sped to Minab. When I arrived, I said, "Oh no, the unimaginable had happened." As soon as I arrived there, I saw there was no school left. Two-thirds of the school, maybe more, had been destroyed. Smoke was rising from all over the school. It had turned into rubble. For a moment, I thought I was asleep and having a nightmare.
0: In this excerpt from Dropsite News' new investigation, Massacre at Manav, the school that became a grave, we hear two Iranian Red Crescent Society emergency workers describing the utter devastation following the U.S. strike on the Manav school.
5: Mothers came to me and said, "My daughter is in the classroom. My son is in the classroom. In God's name, please bring me my son." We didn't know how to answer these families. Each body part that was brought out from the building and taken to the ambulances. The families ran, looking to see who it was.
3: People kept coming and coming to help, to remove children from under the ruins. All of us were there waiting. I, a 32-year-old father, was waiting for them to bring my daughter from under the ruins. Imagine the depth of this catastrophe and how hard it was for us.
6: There was a father with us who was searching for his two children until it was 4 or 5 o'clock at night when his fingers no longer worked. His fingers were covered in blood. He had lost his fingernails. In that same condition, he fell asleep. There was also a father. We had nothing to give him. All that remained was a school bag and shoes. Where we had collected the school bag and shoes, the father sat and was talking to the school bag and shoes. He was just talking to the school bag and shoes. Nothing from his child has been recovered.
0: Again, those are two Red Crescent workers. An excerpt of Drop Site News' new investigation massacre at Manav, the school that became a grave. In March, President Trump and Defense Secretary Pete Hegseth denied the U.S. was responsible for bombing the school. They spoke to reporters aboard Air Force One.
7: Did the United States bomb a girls' elementary school in southern Iran on the first day of the war and kill 175 people?
8: Based on what I've seen, that was done by Iran.
7: Is that true, Mr. Hegseth? It was Iran who did that?
9: We're certainly investigating.
7: Still investigating.
9: But the only side that targets civilians is Iran.
8: We think it was done by Iran.
0: That was Defense Secretary Pete Hegseth and President Trump. In July, President Trump told a different story, appearing on Fox News, talking about the airstrike.
10: There are images from this site that show fragments that appear to be from U.S. Tomahawk missiles. Is it possible that old intelligence or a mistake during a very active time in the war led to this event?
8: It is, but it's also possible that those images that you have are AI generated. Now, I know we're waiting for a conclusive report. I don't think there can be a conclusive report.
0: Oh, really? So that's President Trump talking about the report. Jeremy Scahill, you are the co-founder of Drop Site News. This is an incredible investigation massacre at Manav. Can you respond to what Hegseth and Trump said and talk about the state of the investigation into this deadly attack on the schools February 28th that killed over 150 people, as you said, 120 of them children?
1: Amy, I think there's only two possibilities here for what actually happened that day. On the one hand, it's possible that because Pete Hegseth came in with a tone set by Trump himself that civilian deaths don't matter, that soldiers and military personnel should not worry about killing or injuring civilians, that they eliminated the entire department that is supposed to do civilian harm mitigation, that they used AI, including Maven systems developed by Palantir, to rush to develop as many targets as possible, that they had old satellite photos that indicated that this was a military base and not a school, and that because of that disregard for civilians and civilian life, they pushed forward and said, we want to break records. They're always talking about records and maximize lethality. And so it was a process where they didn't care and they just started striking everything. On the flip side of it, and you know, a former senior State Department official told me this, knowing what she knows about the entire system and the fact that this was struck in the first hours of the first day of this war that they had been planning, that something very sinister may well be at the core of this. And so, you know, it's important to say, up until the year 2013, this was this area in Manav was actually a facility that was operated by the IRGC. We obtained documents, and the satellite photos also show this clearly, showing that in 2014, the school filed for registration. The IRGC donated the land. The province redistricted the whole area. And the IRGC actually moved most of its facilities nearly 2 miles away. That base, which was a publicly known base, was not hit during these attacks that morning. Instead, it was an area that was a school, a car wash, a clinic, what we would call in America a strip mall. And the only remaining IRGC building in that vicinity was an administrative office of the naval forces of the IRGC. And they had totally vacated that property after the June 2025 war. So what happened that day was there was literally no presence of the IRGC whatsoever there. And in fact, satellite photos from just weeks that the public can see, from just weeks before this strike, you could see the murals on the wall. You could see the soccer field. Some of the satellite photos show shadows of tiny people playing outside. I spoke to Wes Bryant, who used to be one of the people in charge of civilian harm mitigation at the Pentagon up until 2025. His division was the one that Hegseth shut down. And he said that you, under the rules and the doctrine, they should have checked the most readily available satellite imagery before launching any strike of that nature. The other thing is Tomahawk cruise missiles have cameras on them. They can loiter. They can shift direction. So there are many, many questions that need to be asked about this. This is one of the single gravest war crimes that I'm aware of since Vietnam. It's akin to the Amaraya shelter bombing in Baghdad, Iraq in the 1991 Gulf War, when the U.S. dropped a bomb, a bunker buster bomb, ripped open a hole in a bunker where hundreds of civilians were, and then dropped another 2,000-pound bomb directly, incinerating more than 400 people. It rises to the level of gravity of that crime, and it's really just shocking that there isn't more outcry from the American public and the U.S. Congress. This is one of the most severe war crimes, and it's not like, you know, the tone under Obama where he says, oh, oops, we tortured some folks, or they said, you know, we regret this. Trump's people are defiant about this. And the Democrats, you know, they're not in control of the Congress right now, but this should be front and center of foreign policy questions toward Donald Trump. If the Democrats regain control of the House of Representatives, they should go after them for this. These are war crimes.
0: Has any investigation been done by the U.S. government, made public?
1: No, the United States Central Command is supposedly doing an investigation, but Bradley Cooper, the head of CENTCOM, lied in front of Congress and said this was an active IRGC missile base. There's no evidence to suggest that there ever were missiles launched from this site, and this was congressional testimony. It seems like at the best case scenario is that they kind of say this was human error, artificial intelligence, and outdated maps because the threat was so serious and we moved forward and oops, this was a mistake. That would be the best case scenario. The worst case scenario in some ways is that Trump's people and the Pentagon just simply say, oh no, this is Iranian propaganda. We still think that maybe the IRGC bombed it themselves. That's why it's so important to have actual investigations. The UN sent a commission there and they've determined that it's a war crime. Because just on the basis of the idea that if they used AI, if they used systems where they shut down the civilian harm mitigation and they didn't check to see what was there before they launched the missile, that satisfies the legal barriers to indicate that a war crime, not just a crime against humanity, was committed.
0: Jeremy, we just have 20 seconds, but the devastating pictures of, I mean, the victims are not only those who've died, but the children that survived that are saying to their parents, I wish I had been one of the martyred to be with my friends. These last 20 seconds, the effect today.
1: You know, one of the drawings from the psychologist, a child just drew a severed hand. And she said, you know, that the kids feel like they did something wrong, that they don't understand why their friends died and they weren't able to save them.
0: Jeremy, we have to leave it there. It is an incredibly devastating report. Jeremy is co-founder of Drop Site News. We'll link to your new investigation and film, Massacre at Manav, the school that became a grave. A happy birthday to Laura Bastios. Early happy birthday to Becca Staley. Special thanks to our crew here in Publix, the House of Journalism in Berlin, Frederick Gaillard, Frank Biedman, and Yasmin Arnold and Dennis Moynihan. I'm Amy Goodman. Thank you so much for joining us.
11: Today on Science in the Sea, outranking the great white shark. When we continue.

Hear a siren, like help is on its way, but now they only think of violence. Another youth in the streets and police is in a conflict, and now they hear the guns click. Yo, Ebola crisis and ISIS is taking heads off.

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0: We know what you know about these people. They're not the best at what they do. 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The Grateful Dead, please.
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0: Before I Know You Rider was mashed up to China Cat Sunflower. That is just a standalone version of I Know You Rider, recorded July 3rd, 1966, Fillmore Auditorium, San Francisco, California. This is the official tapes. This is a Grateful Dead radio program where we explore the official releases from the Grateful Dead's vault. Parts of that show was officially released in 05 when they released Rare Cuts and Oddities 1966. And then about 10 years after that, they released the show in its entirety in 2015 on the 30 Trips Around the Sun box set, an 80 CD box set, which features a show from each year that the Grateful Dead toured. 30 Trips Around the Sun box set. And then in 2026, they released the show as a standalone, as a 60th anniversary of the release or the performance of July 3rd, 1966, Fillmore Auditorium. Hey, I'm Corey. This is the official tapes, Grateful Dead radio program, where we get into those official releases from the Grateful Dead's vault. And how about some history going back to 1966 that's out on display?
1: So we went down into his, you know, the room where he had this like stack of all these things framed up. And he's like, oh, you ever seen this? And he pulled out a framed, the first t-shirt that, you know, was ever made for the Grateful Dead in 66. And it was made by Gut, who was a artist slash, I think, former Hell's Angel, or I don't know how long he lasted with the Angels. But Gut did a few posters here and there, and he designed their first shirt. And it's got a little note from Gut that says, this is the first t-shirt, and I did it, you know. So
0: throughout this hour, we're going to be learning about two exhibitions that's happening in San Francisco. One of them is Forever Grateful, and the other one is Golden Gate Park.
1: My name is Ben Marks, and I'm the lead curator at the Haight Street Arts Center in San Francisco.
0: Throughout the hour, Ben Marks is going to be talking a little bit about Forever Grateful and Golden Gate Park. It's also worth mentioning again via dates. Forever Grateful, which takes place at Haight Street Arts Center, closes on September 20th. Golden Gate Park takes place at Hall of Flowers. That opens on Labor Day weekend and runs through October 25th. Marks will give us those dates again, but it's always a good idea to say it a few more times. That way you can start planning for Forever Grateful in Golden Gate Park that are taking place in San Francisco.
1: Right now we have an exhibition in two locations called Forever Grateful, and the part of it that's at the Haight Street Arts Center, which I was mostly involved with, is up until September 20. And the part of it that opens in Golden Gate Park at the Hall of Flowers, which is also known as the County Fair Building at 9th and Lincoln, that opens on Labor Day with Labor Day weekend with a concert by Graham Lesh in a nearby outdoor meadow. And we think of the Forever Grateful show at the Haight Street Arts Center as being the first set, and the Forever Grateful show at Golden Gate Park as being the second set. So that's how we have been talking about it. The Haight Street Arts Center show is kind of, not to, you know, denigrate it, but it's more of a straight art exhibition with like lots of original works of art that were turned into posters from Rick Griffin and Wes Wilson and everybody else you can imagine. When you get to the Haight Street Arts Center at 215 Haight, and we're open Thursday through Sunday, noon to 6, and it's free. You walk through our doorway, and around our doorway, like I think it's like 17 feet high, is a mural that Dennis Larkins kindly did for us. And we had it made into a huge banner. You know, we were walking through an archway of Sam and Samantha, just like they were on the Warfield poster from 1980 and the Radio City poster from 1980. And it was very generous of Dennis to agree to help us on this. And so you walk in, and then we've got our galleries in the Haight Street Arts Center. We've got our Epicenter Gallery, which is where we keep mostly original works of art. For the Forever Grateful show, we're also showing guitars that are similar to the ones, or the same models of ones, that were played by Bobby and Jerry. And we've been rotating them every, you know, month during the run of the show. So we're now on our third rotation of artwork in Epicenter and also guitars in Epicenter. So we started with Bobby, all his stuff. And then for August, late July and August, we had Jerry's stuff for obvious reasons. And now we've got kind of a pretty eclectic mix of sort of post-Grateful Dead guitars played by John Mayer, types of guitars that Bob Weir played with Rat Dog and Dead & Company. And then, you know, the galleries are just filled with original pieces, you know, Rick Griffin's original art for Without a Net, stuff like that. I mean, it's on and on and on and on. There's like 400-some pieces. We've got about 100 ticket request envelopes that have been kindly lent to us. Those we've been changing every month as well. We're going to swap them out again. So it's been this kind of living thing. And we've got a 1/4 scale working replica of the Wall of Sound in the Haight Street Arts Center. And so we're running Charlie Miller audio through there. We had so many pieces that we wanted to show and finite space. And so we decided in the Epicenter Gallery we would rotate, you know, kind of some key pieces in and out. So, you know, the first round, for example, we were given permission to show the original artwork for the Hawaiian Oxamoxoa poster, you know, that drawing. And for the second round, we showed the original drawing for that Edmund Sullivan did in 1900 that became an etching in the book that Stanley Mouse and Alton Kelly were thumbing through. And they were like, oh, look at that. That's Grateful Dead. You know, right now, we have walls within Epicenter that are devoted to Randy Tootin's work and Rick Griffin's work and Wes Wilson's work. And then another wall that's kind of starts off with a drawing of what became a psychedelic poster, and then shows kind of how quickly the aesthetic morphed from psychedelia to surrealism. You know, there's a lot of surrealism in the late 60s and certainly in the early 70s, and the choices that the artists were making.
0: Ben Marks discussing the exhibits that you can check out in San Francisco, Forever Grateful and Golden Gate Park. We'll be checking in with Ben Marks throughout the program here on Official Tapes. It's the Grateful Dead radio program where we explore the official releases from the Grateful Dead's vault. We kicked off the program with a standalone I Know You Rider. Usually the song was matched up with China Cat Sunflower going into I Know You Rider. That occurrence took place about 530 times at Grateful Dead concerts, and there was only about 20 instances where we got an I Know You Rider without China Cat Sunflower. Another match was Scarlet Begonias going into Fire on the Mountain. That took place 230 times at Grateful Dead shows, but there were about 80 instances where we just got a Scarlet Begonias without going into Fire on the Mountain. And one of those instances took place at the Winterland, March 20th, 1977. This is Scarlet Begonias from the box set Enjoying the Ride. You have it here on the Official Tapes.

0: Thank you. We're going to take a short break. We'll be right back in a few minutes, so everybody hang with us.
1: The Grateful Dead closing out their first set on March 20th, 1977 at the Winterland Scarlet Begonias. Hey, I'm Corey. This is the official tapes. This is where we get into the official releases from the Grateful Dead's vault. You can find that version of Scarlet Begonias on a box set, Enjoying the Ride. We've been kind of doing a deep dive on the city of San Francisco. There's two exhibits that have Grateful Dead artifacts, history out on display. One of them is Forever Grateful. That takes place at Haight Street Art Center. It closes September 20th. And then a Golden Gate Park exhibit is at the Hall of Flowers. That opens Labor Day weekend and runs through October 25th. We've been talking with Ben Marks about the two exhibits, Forever Grateful and Golden Gate Park.
2: Golden Gate Park was nature in the city, right? And so you could kind of, you know, get outside and away from the concrete and everything and be under trees and be on grass. And I think it was the epicenter of people figuring out what intellectual freedom could look like, what living a life of choice could look like. It was a place where people congregated just naturally. The neighborhoods were close to Golden Gate Park. You know, the airplane house was right off the park. The Haight-Ashbury itself is right off the panhandle, which is sort of like the avenue that gets you to the rest of the park. It was just a very obvious place where people would end up congregating a lot. And there were a lot of concerts. There were a lot of events that, you know, the BN and, you know, there were, you know, protests.
1: We have more with Ben Marks coming up here on the official tapes and also more music from the Grateful Dead from San Francisco. And we're going to go back to the venue Winterland coming up. Ben Marks also talks a little bit about this particular run of shows that we're going to hear from.
2: You know, one thing that I really loved, I went to Winterland a lot when I was in high school, the early 70s. And there's a Steely poster. And on the bottom of it, it just says Winterland, San Francisco. And apparently it was made for a Dead run after Egypt in 78. So not the last show, but, you know, sometime in the fall, I believe. And that to me is really great because, you know, it doesn't have to say the band's name on it. All it says is Winterland. And there's like a little musical note right next to it. And apparently that was just made for, you know, kind of in-house, you know, like backstage and stuff. It wasn't sold. Stuff like that I really love.
1: You can get the full interview that we conducted with Ben Marks at our website, officialtapes.com.
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0: This is the official tapes, Grateful Dead radio program, where we get into the official releases from the Grateful Dead's vault. From a release, Road Trips, Volume 1, Number 4, from Egypt with Love, the bonus disc. We've got estimated profit going into He's Gone, and that is how they segued out of that so they could get as much music as they possibly could on this CD. And what the second set looks like is it goes estimated profit into He's Gone, into Drums in Space with Lee Oscar on harmonica, into I Got My Mojo Working, which hadn't been played in about a year and a half. And that version you can find on the Road Trips Volume 1, Number 4. You don't need the bonus disc for that audio. So they tried mismatching it up a little bit. That way you got something different for the people that didn't get the bonus disc. I Got My Mojo Working goes into the other one that was also released on Road Trips Volume 1, Number 4, into Stella Blue, into Sugar Magnolia, all once again released on Road Trips Volume 1, Number 4. And the cool thing about Sugar Magnolia is it also includes Lee Oscar on harmonica as well. In this last hour of the official tapes, Grateful Dead radio program, where we explore the official releases from the Grateful Dead's vault, we've been featuring Ben Marks talking a little bit about two exhibitions that are taking place in San Francisco. One of them is Forever Grateful. It takes place at Haight Street Art Center. It closes on September 20th. And then Golden Gate Park, that takes place in Hall of Flowers. That opens on Labor Day weekend and goes through October 25th. Earlier in the program, Ben Marks talked a little bit about something really cool that comes from that 10/21/78 Winterland show.
1: You know, one thing that I really loved, I went to Winterland a lot when I was in high school in the early 70s, and there's a Steely poster, and on the bottom of it, it just says Winterland San Francisco. And apparently it was made for a Dead run after Egypt in 78. So not the last show, but you know, sometime in the fall, I believe. And that to me is really great, because you know, it doesn't have to say the band's name on it. All it says is Winterland, and there's like a little musical note right next to it. And apparently that was just made for, you know, kind of in-house, you know, like backstage and stuff. It wasn't sold. Stuff like that, I really love.
0: You can get more of the interview that we did with Ben Marks at our website, officialtapes.com. Just go to the soundboards page. That's where we have all of our interviews.
1: Some of our board members have wanted to eventually do some kind of Grateful Dead museum in San Francisco. The Forever Grateful exhibitions, plural, seemed like a way to road test the idea a little bit and sort of, you know, see if we could get the cooperation of collectors who have really important pieces from back in the day, people like the Kesey family, who obviously have, you know, arguably the most important piece from that era, and just to sort of, you know, road test it a little bit and see, you know, what a museum could be beyond what we've done at the Haight Street Art Center, you know, month in and month out, which is, I wouldn't say traditional because that sounds boring, but it's kind of, you know, things on the wall and then text explaining it and that kind of stuff. So this is going to be much more, the Golden Gate Park show is going to be much more interactive.
0: Forever Grateful at Haight Street Art Center closes on September 20th. Golden Gate Park takes place at Hall of Flowers in San Francisco. It opens on Labor Day weekend and runs through October 25th.
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